0: Welcome to Glad for Trad with Dennis and Judy Cook and Doug McLennan on WOBC Oberlin 91.5 FM, Oberlin College and Community Radio. 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
1: We begin today's show with Dan Cunningham singing West Virginia, My Home, from his album Appalachian Song. Dan's new Appalachian music draws on both old and more recent folk styles. At its root is his accomplished finger-picking style guitar sound and songs influenced by the storytelling folk tradition.

That was Dan Cunningham singing West Virginia, My Home. Skip Gorman sings My Calgary Home for us next. Calgary is located in the Grasslands region of southern Alberta in western Canada, where the foothills of the Rocky Mountains meet the prairie lands. Calgary is the largest city in Alberta and the third largest municipality in Canada. Skip got the song from Yodelin Slim Clark, who in turn was a great admirer of Wilf Carter, also known as Montana Slim. In 1923, at the age of 19, after working as a lumberjack and singing with hobos in boxcars, Carter moved west to Calgary, where he found work as a cowboy and spent lots of time singing cowboy songs, working, and playing in the nearby Canadian Rockies.

That was Skip Gorman singing My Calgary Home. Here is a beautiful piece of instrumental folk music. My Cape Breton Home was written by Jerry Holland, the great Cape Breton fiddler, for his father. It is popular at folk dances and jam sessions across North America. Jay Unger and Molly Mason, well-known folk musicians, are joined by the great flutist James Galway. Jay plays fiddle and Molly plays guitar. The three instruments weave in and around the music, playing different roles in different sections.

0: That was Jay Unger, Molly Mason, and James Galway playing My Cape Breton Home.
1: Thank you for listening to Glad for Trad with Dennis and Judy Cook and Doug McLennan. We'd love to hear from you. 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
0: The next two My Home pieces are of the mountains. First is an instrumental piece called My Home in the Mountains, played for us by Linda Brockington on Appalachian dulcimer. This kind of dulcimer is a fretted string instrument of the zither family, typically with three or four strings, originally played in the Appalachian region of the United States. The body extends the length of the fingerboard.

That was Linda Brockington playing My Home in the Mountains. My Clinch Mountain Home is sung for us by the Carter Family, the first vocal group to become country music stars and the first to record commercially produced country music. Clinch Mountain is a ridge in the U.S. states of Tennessee and Virginia, lying in the Ridge and Valley section of the Appalachian Mountains. It's about 150 miles in length, running generally southwest-northeast, with numerous curves. Clinch Mountain has only one true gap, where the ridge is completely sliced in half and continues as Clinch Mountain on either side. This gap was an important trade route through the Appalachian Mountains in the early days of America's history. Here are the Carter Family singing and yodeling My Clinch Mountain Home.

That was the Carter Family singing My Clinch Mountain Home. Bill Staines wrote Sweet Wyoming Home and sings it for us here. Wyoming is a large but sparsely populated state in the mountain region of the western United States. Some of the best rodeos are in Wyoming, in the towns of Cheyenne, Cody, and Casper. There are a number of references to rodeos in this song. Sometimes called a stampede, a rodeo is a public performance featuring bronco riding, calf roping, steer wrestling, and Brahma bull riding. Here is Bill Staines.

That was Bill Staines singing Sweet Wyoming Home. Thank you for listening to Glad for Trad with Dennis and Judy Cook and Doug McLennan on WOBC Oberlin 91.5 FM, Oberlin College and Community Radio. We'd love to hear from you. 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That's trad@judycook.net. The Piedmont Melody Makers reflect on the dreams of people who moved to the city for work but long to go back to their original home. The Piedmont Melody Makers take their name from the Piedmont region of eastern North Carolina. The name Piedmont comes from a French term that means foothills. Here are the Piedmont Melody Makers singing Kentucky Home.

That was the Piedmont Melody Makers singing Kentucky Home. Mike Herron of the Incredible String Band wrote Log Cabin Home and sings lead on the song. The Incredible String Band was founded in Edinburgh, Scotland in 1965 by three musicians of diverse backgrounds, Robin Williamson, Mike Herron, and Clive Palmer. By the time they recorded My Log Cabin Home in 1968, Clive had left the group, but Robin Williamson, a guitarist and singer with a love for traditional Scots ballads, and Mike Herron, an ex-maracas and rhythm guitar player, were doing exceedingly well as a duo in this psychedelic folk band.

That was the Incredible String Band singing Log Cabin Home. Home on the Range is a classic Western folk song, sometimes called the unofficial anthem of the American West. The lyrics were originally written by Dr. Brewster M. Higley of Smith County, Kansas. In 1871, Higley had moved from Indiana to Kansas under the Homestead Act. He lived in a small cabin near West Beaver Creek. He was so inspired by his new surroundings that he decided to create a poem in praise of the prairie. It was originally published in the Smith County Pioneer in 1872 under the title My Western Home. Musical versions of the poem followed, but it didn't become widely popular until Bing Crosby recorded it in 1933. Here is Vi Wickham singing Home on the Range, accompanied by Justin Brannan.

0: That was Vi Wickham and Justin Branham singing Home on the Range.
1: Thank you for listening to Glad for Trad with Dennis and Judy Cook and Doug McLennan. 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
0: Smithfield Fair had its origins in Pensacola, Florida, in 1973, under the name Laughter, as a project by Dudley Bryan Smith to promote his original songs. In 2017, Smithfield Fair released its 31st album of all new and original songs, Evermore. Our next song, Home Again Now, is a warm and cozy song from that CD.

And that was Smithfield Fair singing Home Again Now. Kathy Fink reminds us of the days of the Vietnam War from a nurse's perspective. More and more women are involved on the front lines, as well as in supporting roles, and need to be recognized and honored. Here is Kathy Fink singing Coming Home.

That was Kathy Fink singing Coming Home. Cy Conn wrote the final song for today's show, Here Is My Home, and sings it with John McCutcheon and a festival audience. Where singing friends join in chorus, there is a closeness that feels like coming home.

That was Cy Khan and John McCutcheon singing Here Is My Home. And that ends our My Home program. Thank you for listening to Glad for Trad with Dennis and Judy Cook and Doug McLennan on WOBC Oberlin 91.5 FM Oberlin College and Community Radio. Have you learned any of the songs you've heard on our program? 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
1: For our first song about Many Marys, we have chosen the classic ballad, The Four Marys, also known as Mary Hamilton. Both the story and the melody have proven irresistible to folk musicians, especially women singers like Joan Baez. The hanging of Mary Hamilton for killing the baby whose father she cannot acknowledge has resonated down through time. It is Child Ballad No. 173 and Roud 79. Here's Mary Smith singing The Four Marys.

That was Mary Smith singing The Four Marys. John Millard put together a CD of 17 Canadian folk songs from before 1960. From that collection is Mary Ann. It was sung to Marius Barbeau in the 1930s by Edouard Hovington on the north shore of Quebec. It borrows from Robert Burns' My Love is Like a Red, Red Rose, but is really something else altogether. You don't think of folk music accompanied by tuba, but somehow it all works. Here's John.

0: That was John Millard singing Marianne.
1: Register to vote. 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
0: There are so many things we could say about this next song, The Mary Ellen Carter. It is one of the best known of Stan Rogers' folk songs. Before his untimely death in 1983, at the age of 33, Stan wrote many songs about life in Canada's maritime provinces, as well as songs from the west of Canada. This is a song about loyalty and perseverance in the face of adversity. Above all, it is a song about hope. Here's Alex Beaton singing The Mary Ellen Carter, the way we're sure Stan Rogers would have liked it to be sung.

That was Alex Beaton singing Mary Ellen Carter. Lorraine and Bennett Hammond give us Mary Alling, an unusual version of Barbara Allen, Child Ballad No. 84. Lorraine got this from traditional singer Oscar de Grinia, who worked on her family farm on Sharon Mountain in Connecticut when she was a child.

That was Lorraine and Bennett Hammond singing Mary Alling. The copper mines in Michigan's Upper Peninsula were highly unusual because they produced pure copper metal rather than copper sulfides or oxides. This metal was first mined by Native Americans between 5000 BCE and 1200 BCE. In the late 19th and early 20th century, industrial mining so depleted the mines that the industry began to shut down, putting hundreds of miners out of work. This song, If It Wasn't for Mary, features one of these miners who is caught between remaining in the Houghton, Michigan area and returning to his home state of Maine. Here's Scott Alaric singing a song he wrote in 1979, If It Wasn't for Mary.

0: That was Scott Alaric singing If It Wasn't for Mary.
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0: In 2014, Rhiannon Giddens helped put together a CD of songs based on newly uncovered lyrics handwritten by Bob Dylan in 1967, The Basement Tapes. The new CD is called Lost on the River, The New Basement Tapes. Our next song, Spanish Mary, is from that CD and is one that Rhiannon wrote and arranged using Dylan's lyrics. She also sings it here. It has a wonderful ballad feel to it, yet quite a modern arrangement.

That was Rhiannon Giddens singing Spanish Mary. Lisa Null, through her founding of Green Linnet Records and her many years of research and singing, has helped to keep alive the legacy of the old songs. Here she sings a classic Irish song she calls Handsome Mary. You may recognize it as very similar to the songs Handsome Molly, Loving Hannah, and I Went to Mass on Sunday. Lisa's version is on CD number 1 of her compilation of older songs put out, quite appropriately, by Folk Legacy Records. Here's Lisa Null singing Handsome Mary.

And that was Lisa Null singing Handsome Mary. If you know the song Devilish Mary, you will quickly see that this tune, though it has the same name, has nothing else to do with the song. This curious tune, with its extra beats and modal ambiguity, is one that Brad Leftwich learned from Fate Morrison of Fox, Arkansas, on a visit in the early 1970s. Devilish Mary is played here by Brad Leftwich on fiddle and Tom Sauber on banjo.

0: That was Tom Sauber and Brad Leftwich playing Devilish Mary.
1: Thank you for listening to Glad for Trad with Dennis and Judy Cook and Doug McLennan. 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
0: Our next song, Mary of the Wild Moor, comes from a Vanguard record release called Songcatcher, which features folk songs from and inspired by the motion picture of that name, sung by many individual performers. This song first appeared on broadside sheets in England in the early 19th century. Here is Sarah Evans singing the broadside ballad, Mary of the Wild Moor.

That was Sarah Evans singing Mary of the Wild Moor. The original name of our next tune is Catherine Ogie. When Robert Burns used this Scottish air as a setting for his poem Highland Mary, the tune took on that title. The march tempo evolved out of an instrumental rehearsal. Phil Cooper plays guitar, backed by Margaret Nelson and Bob Holdsworth. Here is Highland Mary.

That was Phil Cooper and Margaret Nelson playing Highland Mary. Step It Out, Mary was written about 1955 by Sean McCarthy, who lived 1923 to 1990. He based it on a children's rope-skipping ditty that he heard in the streets of Kanturk in the county of Cork. He composed the story of Mary, the Rich Man, and the Soldier. And the ditty became the words of the chorus. It has been recorded by many in the intervening 60-some years. Here are the group Scales and Crosstones singing Step It Out, Mary.

That was Scales and Crosstones singing Step It Out, Mary. Betsy Bell and Mary Gray is the story of two Scottish women who, to protect themselves from the plague of 1645, isolated themselves in a remote bower outside of Perth in Scotland. Unfortunately, a young suitor who has taken a fancy to both women seems to have infected them fatally with the plague in spite of their precautions. It is sung here by Foxearth.

Thank you for listening to Glad for Trad with Dennis and Judy Cook and Doug McLennan. We'd love to hear from you at trad@judycook.net. Where are you listening from? What do you think of the program? 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

0: Welcome to Glad for Trad on WOBC Oberlin 91.5 FM, Oberlin College and Community Radio. Glad for Trad is a program of traditional songs and tunes and those in the tradition from Britain and America. Each week, we select a topic and present a program of music related to that topic, along with a bit of mild erudition. Today's topic is Very Cool. And a very cool program it is. Beginning at cool and moving down to frozen solid. Bundle up and enjoy the show.
1: We'll start with a couple of merely cool songs. Now is the Cool of the Day and Cool Water. Mike Agrinoff starts us off with Gene Ritchie's beautiful and thought-provoking song of ecology. Now is the Cool of the Day.

That was Mike Agronoff singing Now is the Cool of the Day. We'll follow that with a classic cowboy song, Cool Water, sung by Riders in the Sky. The song about the cowboy, his mule Dan, and a mirage was written in 1936 by Bob Nolan.

What a good song. Takes me back to my days in my mom's basement, just chilling out, playing like games all day, Battlefield 5, you know how it goes. 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
1: Hello, everybody. This is DJ Miz's Daily Mix. Why is nobody here? Because they're all at Celerity. Why are they called Celerity? Because they use solar power there. I don't know if they do. Anyways, you're listening to WBC FM 91.5, Oberlin College and Community Radio. And here we like to do things a little... wait, is this on?
2: Yeah. Oh, that was the wrong microphone. Oh, they have this... Oh my gosh. I'm sorry, everyone. You probably could barely even hear me. Anyways, we're going to do some announcements right now. And in way of announcements, I mean that we're going to do some amazing PSAs once I get logged in to the PSA website. Anyways, how's everybody's evening going? I hope it's going good, and I hope the Minnesota Wolves, Timberwolves, do good tonight. That's my personal opinion, because Anthony Edwards is the best dude, I think, personally, in all of basketball right now, and he's going to win 3,000 MVPs, and Wemby's going to break all his limbs and no longer be the alien. I think rather wheelchair-bound is a better-sounding way for him to go. I think that's a good title for Wemby. Instead of the alien, I think it might be the disabled, but I don't know. I don't know much about basketball. But anyways, subsidies for greenhouse gas emissions. 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How about... 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All right, there you have it, the two PSAs of today. And back to the music.

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That was Leland Kirby, and the name of that track was When We Parted, My Heart Wanted to Die. And that is from his album, Sadly, the Future is No Longer What It Was, here at WOBC Oberlin 91.5 FM, Oberlin College and Community Radio. You can hear the cars whizzing by. So I'm recording from my living room, and I got the front door open. And this is WOBC Oberlin 91.5 FM, Oberlin College and Community Radio. This is Oracle of Delphi. And up next, I have a track from Tony Conrad.

That was Tony Conrad, and the name of the track was 10 Years Alive with an Infinite Plane. I'm sorry, 10 Years Alive on the Infinite Plane from his self-titled record here at WOBC, Oberlin 91.5 FM, Oberlin College and Community Radio. This has been Oracle Delphi. Thank you for listening.

0: Welcome to Glad for Trad with Dennis and Judy Cook and Doug McLennan on WOBC Oberlin 91.5 FM, Oberlin College and Community Radio. Glad for Trad is a program of traditional songs and tunes and those inspired by the tradition from Britain and America. Each week, we select a topic and present a program of music related to that topic, along with a bit of mild erudition. Today's topic is I Got Shoes. We'll have the song with that title, but plenty of others about shoes.
1: We'll start with Hole in My Shoe, sung by Margaret Nelson. This gentle song was written by Mike Jordan in 1987. Margaret says the song makes her think of Vietnam veteran friends whose lives remained disturbed 30 years after their return from that war.

That was Margaret Nelson singing Hole in My Shoe. Our next piece, These Shoes That Made Me Fly, comes from Matthew Allwell's experimental performance project that combines Irish and Breton music with rhythmic elements of funk and hip-hop. He uses a cornemuse, a double reed instrument dating from the Renaissance period, a boron, an Irish frame drum, Uilleann pipes, the characteristic national bagpipe of Ireland, and human beatboxing, where someone uses their mouth and airway to mimic the sounds of the Western drum kit and or electronic drums. Here's Matthew Allwell and company playing These Shoes That Made Me Fly.

That was Matthew Allwell playing These Shoes That Made Me Fly. My Shoes Keep Walking Back to You was written by Lee Ross and Bob Wills and first recorded in 1955 by Bob Wills and his Texas Playboys. Mother and daughter duo Val Mindell and Emily Miller sing this country song of lost love for us here on their CD, In the Valley.

That was Val Mindell and Emily Miller singing My Shoes Keep Walking Back to You. In 1895, Mary T. Lathrop wrote a poem with the lines, "Just walk a mile in his moccasins before you abuse, criticize, and accuse." Our next song, Walking in My Shoes, looks at domestic violence from the point of view of the victim who says, "You're not the one walking in my shoes." Here is the Kathy Kallick Band performing Kathy's song, Walking in My Shoes.

0: That was the Kathy Kallick Band singing Walkin' in My Shoes.
1: Thank you for listening to Glad for Trad with Dennis and Judy Cook and Doug McLennan. 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
0: Blue Shoes, written and sung by Colin Pitts, is a series of mental snapshots of Colin's children in their early years. His son in his first pair of shoes, and his daughter singing everywhere they went. Cornwall is the peninsula at England's far southwest, and is noted for its geology and coastal scenery. I'm not sure where the Pitts lived when their children were small, but from Winchcombe, where I last saw Colin, to Penzance in South Cornwall is a good 4-hour drive. Time for lots and lots of songs.

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1: That was Colin Pitts singing Blue Shoes. Some songs we play make you want to sing along. This song, Dancing Shoes, will make you want to dance. It's from the album Dream With Me, featuring Wendy Moore and Arthur McGregor. Arthur sings it, and he says he doesn't know where it came from. It just appeared. Never mind, just clear a space on your floor and have fun.

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And every hair was in its place. 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They were suede, they were blue.

That was Moore and McGregor singing Dancing Shoes. Now we come to the title song of this show, I Got Shoes, sung by Double Decker String Band. This is a protest spiritual. Basic necessities like shoes were rare in the enslaved communities of early 19th century America. However, the creators and original singers of this song, boldly confident about ultimate justice, insisted that all God's children got shoes, and any number of items that might even be considered to be luxurious. However, the lyricist continues, "Everybody talking about heaven ain't going there." Here, the emphasis is on injustice and hypocrisy. The slave master goes to church, where he talks and sings about going to heaven. But when he returns to the plantation, he participates in the abuse of other human beings.

That was Double Decker String Band singing I Got Shoes. Our next song, Shoes and Leggings, is from Jeff Warner and Jeff Davis's album, Two Little Boys, More Old-Time Songs for Kids. They learned this song from Saratoga, New York lumberman Larry Older. It comes from the days in which suitors for young daughters were often picked by the parents, the girls getting no choice in the matter. In some cultures, this is still the norm.

0: That was Jeff Davis and Jeff Warner singing Shoes and Leggings.
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0: Next, we have Who's Gonna Shoe Your Pretty Little Feet? Sung for us by Spuyten Duyvil, a six-piece band from Yonkers, New York. Spuyten Duyvil is a neighborhood in nearby Bronx, named after Spuyten Duyvil Creek. Spuyten Duyvil may be literally translated as spouting devil in Dutch, a reference to the strong and wild tidal currents found at that location. In 1642, Anthony Van Corlear died while attempting to swim across the Hudson River from Spuyten Duyvil. A witness to Van Corlear's death stated that the devil, in the shape of a giant fish, swam up and proceeded to seize the sturdy Anthony by the leg and drag him beneath the waves. This may be the earliest recorded shark attack in the New World. Here are Spuyten Duyvil.

That was Spuyten Duyvil singing Who's Gonna Shoe Your Pretty Little Feet? In their album Dancing in the Kitchen, Kathy Fink and Marcy Marxer give us their take on modern families. This song, Soccer Shoes, involves a divorced family with shared custody, a common situation not often addressed in song. Here are Kathy Fink and Marcy Marxer singing Soccer Shoes.

That was Kathy Fink and Marcy Marxer singing Soccer Shoes. Our next shoes have speckled tops. Ginny Hawker and Tracy Schwartz sing Speckled Top Shoes for us. The second half of the opening verse is, I got my shoes from a railroad man, my dress from a driver in the mine. That's exactly the same as the well-known country song made famous by Flat and Scruggs, Don't Let Your Deal Go Down. But in that song, it's high-heeled shoes. What the significance is of speckled top shoes, I don't know, really. Is it a fashion statement? Or does she wear them when cleaning the chicken coop? Perhaps one of our listeners will tell us.

That was Ginny Hawker and Tracy Schwartz singing Speckled Top Shoes. Wooden Shoes is a tune written to accompany country dancing. There are many country dance groups throughout England and America. Country dance music complements the intricate movements of the participants. Wooden Shoes is from Volume 13 of The English Country Dance Collection, played by Bare Necessities.

0: That was Bare Necessities playing Wooden Shoes.
1: Thank you for listening to Glad for Trad with Dennis and Judy Cook and Doug McLennan. 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
0: Now we have Riders in the Sky singing Can't Shake the Sands of Texas from My Shoes, a song made famous by Gene Autry. Autry was an American singer, songwriter, actor, musician, and rodeo performer who gained fame as a singing cowboy in a crooning style on radio, in 93 films, and on television for more than three decades, beginning in the early 1930s. Gene Autry first recorded Can't Shake the Sands of Texas from My Shoes in 1946, and it was in two of his movies. Riders in the Sky recorded a tribute CD to Autry in 1996, calling it Public Cowboy No. 1. This song is from that CD.

That was Riders in the Sky singing, "Can't Shake the Sands of Texas from My Shoes." We conclude today's program with The Bold Belfast Shoemaker, a song based on the Irish Rebellion of 1798. The rebellion was an uprising against British rule in Ireland. The United Irishmen, a Republican revolutionary group influenced by the ideas of the American and French revolutions, were the main organizing force behind the rebellion. They were led by Presbyterians angry at being shut out of power by the Anglican establishment, and they were joined by Catholics who made up the majority of the population. The British forces ultimately put down the rebellion at great cost in rebels' lives. The shoemaker was probably a member of the United Irishmen. Even in defeat, he hasn't lost his desire for freedom from British rule.

0: That was Dahi Sproul singing The Bold Belfast Shoemaker. And that ends our I Got Shoes program.
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1: Hard Times Come Again No More is a Stephen Foster favorite, sung for us by Carol P. Weiss. The song, published in 1854, was a big hit on both sides of the Atlantic. In 1861, during the American Civil War, the boys of the 1st Iowa Regiment wrote a very clever parody, Hard Crackers Come Again No More. But here's Carol's version of the original.
2: "'Tis

That was Carol Weiss singing Hard Times Come Again No More. Cy Kahn's song, Gone, Gonna Rise Again, pictures the life of a small farmer and the hope that the values inherent in that way of life may rise again. The song is from Cy's 1993 album, In My Heart. It was recorded at a farmhouse studio in the Netherlands. Here's Cy Kahn singing, Gone, Gonna Rise Again.

That was Cy Khan singing Gone, Gonna Rise Again. Many of you know someone like the person in this song, a little wild and more than a little self-destructive. They come into your life from time to time, but then they're gone again. And that's the title of this song, Gone Again, written and sung for us by Mustard's Retreat.

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0: Sadly, we now recognize post-traumatic stress disorder and its effect on soldiers who have experienced combat, as well as on civilians who have seen their way of life and their towns and villages destroyed. In simplest terms, when the war is over, it's not over. How Will I Ever Be Simple Again was written in 1986 by Richard Thompson and is sung for us by Margaret Nelson with Phil Cooper on guitar. A Gaelic slow air, My Mother, introduces the song.

That was Phil Cooper and Margaret Nelson singing How Will I Ever Be Simple Again? Next, we have an instrumental version of I'll Take You Home Again, Kathleen, a popular song written by Thomas P. Westendorf in 1875. The music is loosely based on Felix Mendelssohn's Violin Concerto in E-flat minor, Opus 64, the second movement. In spite of its German-American origins, it is widely mistaken to be an Irish ballad. We have it performed by Phil Coulter on piano. Phil Coulter is a musician, songwriter, and record producer from Derry, Northern Ireland. Now 77 years old, he has amassed an amazing number of awards for his music and recordings.

That was Phil Coulter playing I'll Take You Home Again, Kathleen. The melody for our next song, Love Is Come Again, is taken from the song Noël Nouvelet, a lively tune most probably from the 15th century. Though the composer is unknown, the melody still carries much of the medieval folk spirit. The words were written by John MacLeod Campbell Crum, an Anglican theologian and poet who lived from 1872 to 1958. His most famous hymn is the Easter hymn, Now the Green Blade Rises. Graham and Eileen Pratt combined the tune and the lyrics into a song they titled Love Is Come Again, sung for us here by Keith Kendrick and Lynn Herod.

That was Keith Kendrick and Lynn Herod singing Love Is Come Again. Rod Shearman wrote Off to Sea Again. He says, "During the 50s, I spent 7 unforgettable years at sea in the Merchant Navy, the backbone of international trade, carrying cargo all over the world." A seaman's book, mentioned in the chorus, is a full record of a seaman's career experience and certifications. Here's Rod.

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1: Thank you for listening to Glad for Trad with Dennis and Judy Cook and Doug McLennan. 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
0: Now we have Rise Again, a parody of Stan Rogers' great song, The Mary Ellen Carter. If you're among those of us who spend a lot of time on computers, you will quickly identify with the situation that Grubstake sings for us.

0: That was Grubstake singing, "Rise Again." "These Bones Are Gonna Rise Again" is an old-time and camp song found in Carl Sandburg's American Songbag. I remember singing something very similar to this at Girl Scout camp in the 1960s. The song is sung for us by Bob Bovee and Gail Heil, who got their version from a 1929 recording of Kentucky musicians Leonard Rutherford and John Foster. Bob Bovee will be giving a free concert at the Kendall at Oberlin Auditorium on Thursday, July 25th at 7:15 p.m.
1: Good Lord thought he'd make him a man.
2: These bones are gonna rise again.
1: Took a little mud and a handful of sand.
2: These bones are gonna rise again. I knowed it, knowed it. Indeed, I knowed it, sister. I knowed it, knowed it. These bones are gonna rise again.
1: Thought he'd make him a woman, too.
2: These bones are gonna rise again.
1: Didn't know exactly what to do.
2: These bones are gonna rise again. I knowed it, knowed it. Indeed, I knowed it, sister. I knowed it, knowed it. These bones
1: took a rib from Adam's side.
2: These bones are gonna rise again.
1: Made Miss Eve for to be his bride.
2: These

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0: Said they could have anything was there.
1: These bones won't rise again.
0: Off one tree you must not eat.
1: These bones gonna rise again.
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1: These bones gonna rise again. I noted, noted indeed. I noted, sister, I noted, noted. These bones gonna rise again.
0: Of this story, there is no more.
1: These bones gonna rise again.
0: Eve ate the apple, give Adam the core.
1: These

That was Bob Bovey and Gail Heil singing These Bones Are Gonna Rise Again. When the Red Rose Blooms Again was written by Pete Coe just before the 1987 elections in England. A red rose has been a symbol of anti-authority since the Middle Ages and was long associated with socialism. So it was ironic that the Labour Party adopted a red rose as a symbol in the early 1980s, just as they were moving away from socialism. Here's Pete Coe singing When the Red Rose Blooms Again, his perspective on what was happening.

0: That was Pete Coe singing When the Red Rose Blooms Again.
1: Thank you for listening to Glad for Trad with Dennis and Judy Cook and Doug McLennan on WOBC Oberlin 91.5 FM, Oberlin College and Community Radio. 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
0: Will Ye No Come Back Again is a Scots poem by Lady Nairn, set to a traditional Scottish folk tune. Its theme is the aftermath of the Jacobite Rising of 1745, but was written long after that. It is widely used as a song of farewell, generally with no particular Jacobite or other political intent. We have it sung by Alan Reed and Rob Van Santa.

That was Alan Reed and Rob Van Santa singing Will Ye No Come Back Again. If you were born in the U.S. between 1920 and 1950, you will probably recognize Back in the Saddle Again, the theme song of the singing cowboy Gene Autry. During the 1930s and 1940s, he personified the straight-shooting hero, honest, brave, true. And he profoundly touched the lives of millions of Americans. The group Riders in the Sky does this song just right, including some great yodeling to conclude the performance.

0: That was Riders in the Sky singing Back in the Saddle Again. Ask Me Again is a traditional song sung by Thomas McCarthy about Johnny Delaney of County Kilkenny, Ireland. It's a true story. He was such a tight trader, if he was buying, he'd keep saying, "Ask me again," arguing a price until he got as low as he thought he could. He became known as Ask Me Again, and that's on his gravestone, too.
1: My name is Johnny Delaney from the County Kilkenny. I hawked every boring and valley and glen. I'll buy anything that you have to sell, but if you ask for too much, you'll have to ask me again. I did the rounds of Ballinasloe slow fair. I went to buy myself a fine mare. A young man had a good mare. He said, "In pounds he'd take 10. I said, "No, young fella, you'll have to ask me again. Johnny, give me 9, how would that make you feel? If you give me 8, we might do a deal. All right, so Johnny, I'll take 7. I smiled and I said, "You'll have to ask me again. You're a hard man to deal with, you could have her for 6. I won't take 5 or 4, Johnny, I'm up to your tricks." I looked at the young man, I says, "Din, I'm afraid no, young fella, you'll have to ask me again. I won't give 4 nor 3 now, but here's what I'll do. Throw the trap into the dill, and I'll give you 2. You thought 'cause of my age I'm an old fool, for look now, young fella, you could throw in the mule." I spit on me palm, I shook him by the hand. Before he could say no, from the fear I was gone. I met a farmer liked my mare, pounds he offered 11. I smiled and I said, "You'll have to ask me again."
2: That was Thomas McCarthy singing Ask Me Again. And that ends our Again and Again program. We hope you'll listen to Glad for Trad again next week.
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Glad for Trad is a program of traditional songs and tunes, and those in the tradition, from Britain and America. Each week we select a topic and present an hour of music related to that topic, along with a bit of mild erudition. Today's topic is John. Last week, we had the topic of You Don't Know Jack with an hour of songs featuring Jack. Now, as the chorus of our first song says, it's Get Up Jack, John Sit Down. Here are Jerry Epstein and Jeff Davis singing The Jolly Roving Tar on Jerry's CD, Time Has Made a Change in Me.

That was Jerry Epstein and Jeff Davis singing Jolly Roving Tar. Our second song is John Randolph, a Virginia version of a traditional Scottish ballad, Lord Randall. It is the classic tale of food poisoning and living wills. The song is one that Cecil Sharp collected in the mountains of Virginia when he visited there in 1918, and later published in English Folk Songs from the Southern Appalachians. Julie Hennigan sings it for us now.

That was Julie Hennigan singing John Randolph. John Barleycorn is the personification of English beer, and also of the barley grain from which beer is made. In this traditional song of the same name, collected by Cecil Sharp in Bampton, England, John Barleycorn is represented as suffering attacks, death, and indignities that correspond to the various stages of barley cultivation and beer making, such as reaping and malting. Nick Caffrey has added a few verses from another song in praise of beer, Hey John Barleycorn, and sings it for us now. At the end, Eddie McGuirk plays the tune as collected by Baring Gould in 1890.

0: That was Nick Caffrey singing John Barleycorn.
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0: John Henry is an African-American folk hero. He is said to have worked as a steel-driving man, a man tasked with hammering a steel drill into rock to make holes for explosives to blast the rock away in constructing a railroad tunnel. According to legend, John Henry's prowess as a steel driver was measured in a race against a steam-powered hammer, which he won, only to die in victory with his hammer in his hand and heart giving out from stress. Tradition locates John Henry's contest and death at several different tunnels in West Virginia or Alabama. Joel Mabus sings us the ballad of John Henry's Hammer on his CD, The Banjo Monologues.

That was Joel Mabus singing John Henry's Hammer. We'll follow that with The Death of John Henry, sung by Tom Gibney, who got the song from a 1920s recording of Uncle Dave Macon. Uncle Dave was the first star of the Grand Old Opry, a weekly country music stage concert in Nashville, Tennessee, that presented the biggest stars of that genre.

That was Tom Gibney singing The Death of John Henry. After our pair of John Henry songs, we have Stonecracker John, about another man who made a living with a hammer in his hand. This song was written and sung by Martin Grabe. Martin has spent 40 years or so studying the works of Sabine Baring Gould, 1834 to 1924. Robert Hard, one of Baring Gould's source singers, ended his life as a stonebreaker on the roads. This song is about work, its ephemeral nature, and man's pride in what he does. Paul Wilson's percussion on this track uses a piece of Dartmoor granite as well as slate.

That was Martin and Sean Grabe singing Stonecracker John. 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Email us at trad@judycook.net with comments, suggestions, or just to say hello and tell us where you're listening from. John Brown was a white American abolitionist who believed armed insurrection was the only way to overthrow the institution of slavery in the United States. In the 1850s, he acted on these beliefs in Kansas and later at Harper's Ferry in what is now West Virginia. Jim Taylor, Sheila Kay Adams, and others play John Brown's March and John Brown's Dream from Volume 1 of the Civil War Collection.

0: That was Sheila Adams, Jim Taylor, and others playing John Brown's March and John Brown's Dream. Now we go to sea for a couple of songs. First is Lou Killen singing John, Rise Her Up, along with the Out of Shape Shantyman. This is an example of a combination haul and walkaway shanty used at halyards and braces. On the first two lines of the chorus, the mob would give two pulls and then swing the line over their shoulders and stamp away up the deck.
1: I am the ghost of Bertie Binns. Cut down was I.

That was Lou Killen singing John Rise Her Up. Our next song, John Kanaka, was a long-haul shanty used at the halyards for hoisting up the sails. Many Hawaiians worked aboard ships that sailed the Pacific and were renowned for their excellent seamanship. English-speaking sailors often had difficulty pronouncing their names, however, and so called them by the Hawaiian name Kanaka, which means Hawaiian man. The lyrics, Tulae, also come from the Hawaiian language and are a remnant of the shanty singing tradition of combining the music and language of different seafaring cultures. Lee Murdoch, who sings it here, also sings many songs of the Great Lakes and has added a few verses from there.

That was Lee Murdoch singing John Kanaka. We'll leave the sea now, but we'll stay around the harbor for one more song. This is John, written and sung by Larry Kaplan. It is a song about those who chose to stay behind, where farewell can mean a very different thing than it does for those who do the leaving. Larry wrote the song in 1976, but included it on his 2014 CD, Songs for an August Moon.

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All about the sounds of life are chilled and distant, and the kerosene lamps flicker in the night.

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0: That was Larry Kaplan singing his song, John. 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
0: False Lover John is next, sung by Kevin Mitchell. False Lover John is an Irish version of a classic ballad collected all over the English-speaking world. It's known as The Outlandish Knight, May Colven, or Lady Isabel and the Elf Knight. The ballad was number 4 of the 305 English and Scottish popular ballads catalogued by Francis James Child in the late 19th century.

That was Kevin Mitchell singing False Lover John. We'll break for another tune now, an Irish reel by the name of Big John McNeil, played by Dave Parra and Kathy Barton on their Sweet Journeys CD.

That was Dave Pera and Kathy Barton playing Big John McNeil. Joan Sprung gives us another fine version of a classic ballad, John of Hazel Green. It is Child Ballad No. 293. Joan got this version from Arthur Davis's Traditional Ballads of Virginia.

That was Joan Sprung singing John of Hazelgreen. True Lover John has a lot in common with some versions of The Grey Cock, except there is no mention of John being a ghost who must depart when the cock crows. Here he seems an earthly man to the end. It is the old tale of betrayal in love. But the young woman picks up her life again with pride. Peter Webb and Ken Hall learned the song from Joe Holmes and Len Graham from County Antrim, Ireland, and sing it on their CD, As Close As Can Be.

That was Peter Webb and Ken Hall singing True Lover John. Thank you for listening to Glad for Trad with Dennis and Judy Cook and Doug McLennan on WOBC Oberlin 91.5 FM, Oberlin College and Community Radio. 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

0: 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Glad for Trad is a program of traditional songs and tunes, and those inspired by the tradition from Britain and America. Each week, we select a topic and present a program of music related to that topic, along with a bit of mild erudition. Today's topic is caring, or not. It has songs about caring for loved ones, but also a set of careless pieces and songs about folks and critters who just don't care.
1: For our first song about caring, we have a wonderful chorus song, Drive Dull Care Away. It is sung for us by Deborah Cowan and John Roberts from their album Ballads Long and Short. This celebration of how friendship drives care away has only been found once in the oral tradition when Sandy Ives recorded it from Charles Gorman on Prince Edward Island. Prince Edward Island is one of Canada's eastern maritime provinces. It is the smallest province of Canada in both land area and population, but it is the most densely populated. Joe Hickerson sang and recorded Drive Dull Care Away and gave it a much wider circulation in the U.S. Here are John and Deborah.

That was Deborah Cowan and John Roberts singing Drive Dull Care Away. Harry Tuft is a man of many interests and talents, especially when it comes to music. One of his loves is bringing new life to old pop songs like this one, If I Didn't Care. The song was written by Jack Lawrence and was originally sung and recorded by The Ink Spots, featuring Bill Kenny in 1939. The Ink Spots recording became the 10th best-selling single of all time, with over 19 million copies sold, making it one of the fewer than 40 singles to have sold 10 million or more physical copies worldwide. By the way, Harry Tuft, who sings the song for us, will be giving a concert at Kendall at Oberlin in early July.

That was Harry Tuft singing If I Didn't Care. This next song, I Shall Not Care, is sung for us by Phil Cooper and Margaret Nelson. It is based on a poem by the American lyric poet Sarah Teasdale, who lived from 1884 to 1933. From 1904 to 1907, Teasdale was a member of the Potters Group of female artists in their late teens and early 20s, who published The Potter's Wheel, a monthly artistic and literary magazine in St. Louis. Some of her published works include Sonnets to Deuce and Other Poems, Helen of Troy and Other Poems, and the best-selling Rivers to the Sea. She also won a Pulitzer Prize for her 1917 poetry collection, Love Songs. Here are Phil Cooper and Margaret Nelson singing I Shall Not Care.

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1: Thank you for listening to Glad for Trad with Dennis and Judy Cook and Doug McLennan. 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
0: Country music is next. The Earls of Leicester stating firmly, I don't care anymore. It's a song written by Tomple Glaser, first recorded and released by Leicester Flat, Earl Scruggs, and the Foggy Mountain Boys in 1958. The Earls of Leicester formed in 2013, more than 50 years later, with the mission to revive the music of Flat and Scruggs. Here are the Earls of Leicester singing, I Don't Care Anymore.
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1: That was Earls of Leicester singing I Don't Care Anymore. One of the most famous American country singers was George Jones. On this version of the country music song, She Thinks I Still Care, the folk group Finest Kind captures the George Jones style perfectly. The song was written by Dickie Lee and first recorded by George Jones in 1962. Finest Kind is made up of Shelley Posen, Ann Downey, and Ian Robb. Shelley has the lead, and Michael Ball plays fiddle.

That was Finest Kind singing, "She Thinks I Still Care." Now we have three Careless pieces, Careless Sally, Careless Love, and Careless Boogie. Careless Sally is a tune from a manuscript of Thomas Watts from the Peak District of Derbyshire in the early 1800s. Brian Peters plays it on his CD, Squeezebox Voice Box, and surrounds Careless Sally with two other tunes, The King Enjoys His Own Again, which is a Restoration-era song adapted as a dance tune, and Old Mrs. Wilson. Here's Brian.

0: That was Brian Peters playing The King Enjoys His Own Again, Careless Sally, and Old Mrs. Wilson.
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0: This next song is a staple of folk music sing-alongs. We have Peggy Seeger and members of her family singing their version of Careless Love. In America, the song is considered to have its roots in early blues. But according to Malcolm Douglas, in the Mudcat Discussion Forum, the tune is basically the sprig of time, and Careless Love frequently includes verses from songs like Died for Love. So the roots are essentially British. Peggy Seeger says that it is descended from a British love song entitled You've Been Careless, Love. Whatever the case, we all enjoy singing it, probably because of the melody rather than the message. Here's Peggy Seeger singing Careless Love.

That was Peggy Seeger singing Careless Love. Our final Careless piece is Careless Boogie, played by Ann Rabson, who began playing and singing the blues in 1962 and was, for 25 years, a member of Sapphire, the Uppity Blues Women. Boogie Woogie is a music genre that developed in African-American communities in the 1870s and became popular during the 1920s. It's characterized by a regular left-hand bass figure, which is transposed following the chord changes.

We'll take a break now from Lovers Who Don't Care. Here is Cindy Callett and friends singing Skunk Don't Care from Cindy's album This Way Home. David Dodson wrote the song. Her friends on this song are Ann Dodson on cello and vocals and Matt Zostak, Kathy Brand, David Dodson, and Will Brown singing harmony. Cindy plays guitar and sings. She doesn't say if the song was successful in keeping the skunk at bay, but we can assume it was.

That was Cindy Callett singing Skunk Don't Care. Tim Wallace wrote the totally irreverent song You Don't Even Care, and the Smokin' Fez Monkeys perform it for us here. When asked to describe their group, the Smokin' Fez Monkeys say, "We might evade you with something artsy and esoteric, like cheap shot, trashophonic, retro vaudevillian, gypsy hobo, quackeristic whack house, with a twist of spike on the cutting edge of cornball. But you can just call us a jug band." Codependency comes up in the final lines of the song. In psychology, codependency is a behavioral condition in a relationship where one person enables another person's addiction, poor mental health, immaturity, irresponsibility, or underachievement.

That was the Spoken Fez Monkeys singing You Don't Even Care. Here's a caring song by the a cappella trio Bare Bones. This street preacher's warning to young ladies in the 1920s has the ring of truth even today. The song Beware and Take Care features Rebecca Kimmons as lead singer, Bill Kimmons singing bass, and Mark Davis tenor. The song is from their album Bare Bones, New and Improved.

That was Bare Bones singing Beware and Take Care. After all these songs of carelessness and not caring, it will be nice to finish up with a couple of songs about care being taken. Heather Steika sings Careful With My Heart on her 2014 CD, While This Planet Spins Beneath Our Feet. As she says, sometimes even daring and open hearts may find themselves in need of self-protection.

That was Heather Steika singing Careful With My Heart. We end our show today with a swinging song called Rivers Taking Care of Me, written in 1933 by R. Stanley Adams and Jesse Greer. Terry Leonino and Greg Artzner, who call themselves Magpie, sing it for us here, accompanied by a number of friends. Magpie have been playing together since 1973. They got this song from the singing of Connie Boswell, who is considered one of the great jazz singers of the 30s, who influenced Ella Fitzgerald, among others. The river in this song is the Mississippi, sometimes called the Father of Waters, but it could apply to any river. Here are Terry and Greg singing Rivers Taking Care of Me.

0: That was Magpie singing "Rivers Taken Care of Me."
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Have you learned any of the songs you've heard on our program? 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
1: We'll start the program with a very clever song written and sung by Lou and Peter Berryman, All Traveled Out. It's a song with wonderful alliteration and a nice twist at the end. Piper Aircraft Incorporated is a manufacturer of general aviation aircraft located in Vero Beach, Florida, and owned since 2009 by the government of Brunei. In the late 20th century, it was considered to be one of the big three in the field of general aviation manufacturing, along with Beechcraft and Cessna. Here are Lou and Peter singing All Traveled Out.

tale. I'm trashing my trailer tomorrow and tuning ta-ta to the trail. I'm frying a tray that's less taxing, like testing of tackle for trout.

That was Lou and Peter Berryman singing All Traveled Out. This next song, As I Roved Out, is sung for us in beautiful three-part harmony by the trio Finest Kind. This trio is Canadian and includes Ian Robb, Ann Downey, and Shelley Posen. They learned this version from a record produced in the 1970s by the Irish folk group Planxty. But they were inspired to learn it after hearing it sung by Kate Rusby, who's widely known in Great Britain as the Barnsley Nightingale.

That was Finest Kind singing As I Roved Out. Next, we have two songs, both titled As I Walked Out. The first is a poem from the 1930s by W. H. Auden, set to music and sung by Kyle Alden. There are three speakers in the poem, the narrator, the singing lover, and all of the clocks in the city speaking as one. Together, they temper their praise of love with an understanding that love is ephemeral and subject to the vicissitudes of time.

0: That was Kyle Alden singing As I Walked Out.
1: Thank you for listening to Glad for Trad with Dennis and Judy Cook and Doug McLennan. 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
0: Here we have a short, bitter dialogue between two lovers in a relationship that didn't work out. It is sung by Ellen Goshen and is from her CD, Awake, Awake. Ellen, who is a member of the group, The Early Mays, is a traditional folk musician, singer, pianist, and cranky artist. So what is a cranky? Crankies are an old storytelling art form. A long illustrated scroll is wound onto two spools. The spools are loaded into a box which has a viewing window. The scroll is hand-cranked while the story is told. A song is sung or a tune is played. Here is Ellen Goshen singing As I Walked Out.

That was Ellen Goshen singing As I Walked Out. Blow the Candle Out is an old English sailor song dating from 1724 or earlier. Michael of the group Mustard's Retreat loved the song ever since he heard the Kingston Trio sing it in 1960 or so. He updated the lyrics to the 21st century while keeping the feeling of love, mystery, and a sailor home from the sea. Here's Blow the Candle Out, sung by Mustard's Retreat.

That was Mustard's Retreat singing Blow the Candle Out. And we thought you might enjoy hearing a traditional version of Blow the Candles Out, sung for us by Richard Dyer Bennett, a version that came to him from Missouri. The song was first published in Durfee's Pills to Purge Melancholy around 1700.

That was Richard Dyer Bennett singing Blow the Candles Out. Our next song, Branching Out, is a song about hope directed to all the children of the world and to the adults who care for them. The UN Convention on Rights of the Child states that every child has a right, among other things, to grow up in a safe, loving environment with adequate food, a good education, and protection from abuse. They should also have the opportunity to dream. This song is about dreaming about growing up. Here is Priscilla Herdman, accompanied by a band of child-loving fellow musicians, singing Branching Out.

That was Priscilla Herdman singing Branching Out. A formal definition of FOMO is the anxiety that an exciting or interesting event is happening elsewhere. This anxiety is often aroused by posts seen on a social media website. The acronym FOMO stands for Fear of Missing Out. You don't need social media to get it, though. All you need is a soft summer breeze that wafts a faint strain of tantalizing music your way. The Resonant Rogues have written FOMO Blues, Fear of Missing Out, and sing it for us here.

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0: The title of Kim Wallach's CD, Chatter of the Finches, resonates here in Oberlin, Ohio. Our bird feeders are often overrun with finches, especially goldfinches. The chatter in Kim's song, Go Out for Takeout, is more subdued. Kim wrote this song about her relationship with her dad around going out for takeout food. It's a sweet song about a sweet time of life.

That was Kim Wallach singing Go Out for Takeout. For her 1944 collection of roustabout songs, Steamboating Days, Mary Wheeler got Is Your Lamps Gone Out? From a woman who worked as a maid on packet boats on the Ohio, Tennessee, and Mississippi rivers. Our theme attached the last verse. The Egypt reference could have an alternative meaning. The area of southern Illinois, encompassing the towns of Cairo, Thebes, and Karnak, where the Mississippi joins the Ohio River, is known as Egypt.

That was Dave Parra and Kathy Barton singing Is Your Lamps Gone Out? Next, we have some very special instrumental music. It's from Joe Walsh's 2016 CD titled Borderland. The tune, composed by Joe, is called The Berries Walk Out. Most weddings have processional music that's played as the couple walk down the aisle. After the ceremony, the couple walks back down the aisle. Joe composed this recessional music, or walk out, for the wedding of his little sister.

0: That was Joe Walsh playing The Berry's Walk Out. Thank you for listening to Glad for Trad with Dennis and Judy Cook and Doug McLennan. 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You can email us at trad@judycook.net. 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
0: The Hounds Are Out is a traditional British song of hunting hares with a pack of hounds and people following behind on horseback. Now, hounds are dogs specifically bred for hunting, and hares resemble very large rabbits with long ears and long hind legs. Hunting hares was common in Britain even before the Romans arrived, but hunting hares in this way was banned in England and Wales by the Hunting Act of 2004. The Hounds Are Out is sung for us by Graham Knights.
2: The hounds are out, the morning is clear,

That was Graham Knight singing The Hounds Are Out. Our next song is called Love Reaches Out and is sung for us by the duo called Emma's Revolution. They are an American folk music and social justice activist duo consisting of songwriters Pat Humphreys and Sandy Apatow, in other words, Sandy O. Named after activist Emma Goldman, the group has performed at protests for peace, women's rights, labor rights, environmental protection, and for other progressive causes. Their songs are also sung by various choral groups, including church choirs and labor choruses. Here's Emma's Revolution singing Love Reaches Out.

That was Emma's Revolution singing Love Reaches Out. Mark Dvorak sings his song Use It Up, Wear It Out for us in a nostalgic plea for thoughtful consumerism.

That was Mark Dvorak singing Use It Up, Wear It Out. The cause of art is the cause of the people. Rated as one of the top five university art museums in the country, the Allen Memorial Art Museum at Oberlin College boasts a collection of over 15,000 works from antiquity to present and is free and open to the public. For more information on exhibitions and programs, please visit oberlin.edu/AMAM or follow them on Facebook and Instagram. And that ends our program, Out at the End. Thank you for listening to Glad for Trad with Dennis and Judy Cook and Doug McLennan on WOBC Oberlin 91.5 FM, Oberlin College and Community Radio. Are you listening from Oberlin or far away? 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Or is this your first time? 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
1: Our first song, All Alone and Lonely, is sung by Brian Peters from his album Songs of Trial and Triumph. The origins of ballads such as All Alone and Lonely are often obscure. The English and Scottish popular ballads, edited by Francis James Child and published between 1882 and 1896, is a good starting point for the texts of the ballads. Professor Harris Bronson set out to identify tunes associated with these texts and published The Traditional Tunes of the Child Ballads in 1959. And there have been many scholars and collectors on both sides of the Atlantic finding and organizing these strong old narrative songs. Here's Brian Peters singing All Alone and Lonely, a version of The Cruel Mother, Child Ballad No. 20.

That was Brian Peters singing All Alone and Lonely. Sally Rogers sings Kitty Alone on her album of kids' songs, At Quiet O'Clock. The song belongs to a family of very old songs going back to at least the late 16th century. They all say, saw something doing something, some of which are impossible. For example, saw a cat spinning tow in this song. In the textile industry, tow is a coarse, broken fiber, removed during processing flax, often used as upholstery stuffing. The very light color of flax tow is the source of the word towhead, meaning a person with naturally tousled light blonde hair.

That was Sally Rogers singing Kitty Alone. Today, and not just in America, we are awash in fake news, which is a form of lying. The Short Sisters, Faye Baird, Kim Wallach, and Kate Seeger, have stepped up to the plate and called out the liars of the world in no uncertain terms. Here are the Short Sisters singing Liar Alone.

0: That was the Short Sisters singing Liar Alone.
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0: Live All Alone is a rare little gem of a song, with the melody catching the melancholy feel of the words. It was collected by Lucy Broadwood in Sussex in 1893. But Bob Lewis, also from Sussex, learned it from his mother and sings it for us here.
2: As I was a-walking one morning by chance,

That was Bob Lewis singing Live All Alone. The lament in this next song, Lonely One in This Town, could apply to what strangers often face when joining a new group or institution. The Ragpicker String Band learned this song from the Mississippi Sheiks, a popular and influential American guitar and fiddle group of the late 1930s. They were known mostly for playing country blues, but were adept at many styles of popular music of the time. On this song, Lonely One in This Town, Martin Grosswent sings and plays fiddle. Mary Flower sings harmony and plays guitar, and Rich Del Grosso sings harmony and plays mandolin.

That was the Ragpicker String Band singing Lonely One in This Town. There are plenty of songs about folks who are unhappily in love, especially in a program themed All Alone and Lonely. When You Think You're Alone, written and sung for us by Matt Wotroba, is, in contrast, about being joyously in love with your life partner. A lucky place to be, and a lovely thing to hear.

That was Matt Wetroba singing When You Think You're Alone. Val Mindell and her daughter, Emily Miller, learned this next song, Lonely Tombs, from West Virginia fiddler Lester McCumbers and his wife Linda, who played it at the Augusta Heritage Center in Elkins, West Virginia. Val and Emily's version of this song is driven by the finger-picking guitar playing of their band member, Jesse Milnes.

0: That was Val Mindell and Emily Miller singing Lonely Tombs.
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0: Riders in the Sky sing Lonely Yukon Stars for us, a lovely waltz trimmed with some mighty pretty counterpoint yodeling. One of the band members, Doug Green, known as Ranger Doug, wrote the song in the early 1980s in Alaska. Yukon is Canada's most northwesterly territory and is the smallest population of any of Canada's provinces or territories, so it is lonely. The territory is the approximate shape of a right triangle, bordering the U.S. state of Alaska to the west and northwest, Canada's Northwest Territories to the east, and British Columbia to the south. Its northern coast is on the Beaufort Sea.

That was Riders in the Sky singing Lonely Yukon Stars. Here is a classic Appalachian Mountain bluegrass song sung by Hazel Dickens, Carol Elizabeth Jones, and Ginny Hawker. The song is called Love Me or Leave Me Alone, and it was written by Bill Bryson. The three women's voices are accompanied by Ron Stewart on banjo and fiddle, Marshall Wilburn on bass, and Dudley Connell on guitar.

That was Hazel Dickens, Carol Elizabeth Jones, and Ginny Hawker singing Love Me or Leave Me Alone. Low and Lonely was written by Fred Rose and first recorded by Roy Acuff in 1942. Roy was a favorite country singer of Jack Elliott, who sings it for us here at a live concert 20 years later in 1962. Jack Elliott ran away from home at age 15 to join the rodeo. Later, he met Woody Guthrie and traveled with him for many years as an admirer and student. Ramblin' Jack Elliott is in his mid-80s now and still touring. This summer, he'll be giving 9 concerts on both U.S. coasts, California to Vancouver and Maine to New York. Here's Jack Elliott.

That was Ramblin' Jack Elliott singing Low and Lonely. It's always a pleasure to feature a Carter Family song. Meet Me by the Moonlight Alone is from a Carter Family album titled In the Shadow of Clinch Mountain. The prospect of going to jail and leaving the woman he loves is reason enough to feel all alone and lonely.

0: That was the Carter Family singing Meet Me by the Moonlight Alone.
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0: There were many reasons why individuals headed to the West to be cowboys in the 1870s and 80s. With the Civil War just over, both Confederate and Union soldiers needed work, and about 20% of the cowhands during this period were African Americans recently freed from slavery. If you happen to be the youngest son from a large Eastern family, the cowboy life could be a powerful lure. Photos from cow camps around the turn of the century often pictured boys in their late teens and early 20s. Skip Gorman sings The Lonely Cowboy for us, a ballad he learned from the singing of Arthur Miles.
2: Thank you, friends. Here's a number called The Lonely Cowboy.

That was Skip Gorman singing The Lonely Cowboy. Many of our All Alone and Lonely songs have been, understandably, sad. To liven things up a bit, we have the English folk singer Sarah Morgan singing The Lonely Lemming. Yes, we are referring to those small rodents who are reputed to jump off cliffs in large numbers for no apparent reason. Actually, lemmings do not commit suicide. However, this particular myth is based on some actual lemming behaviors. Lemmings have large population booms every 3 or 4 years. When the concentration of lemmings becomes too high in one area, a large group will set out in search of a new home. Lemmings can swim, so if they reach a water obstacle, such as a river or lake, they may try to cross it. Inevitably, a few individuals drown, but it's hardly suicide.

That was Sarah Morgan singing The Lonely Lemming. Jimmie Rodgers, widely regarded as father of American country music, recorded Why Should I Be Lonely in 1930. We have it sung for us by Finest Kind.

That was Finest Kind, singing Why Should I Be Lonely? And that ends our All Alone and Lonely program. Thank you for listening to Glad for Trad with Dennis and Judy Cook and Doug McClain.

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It's a nice time of fun and fellowship. Okay. These are the 10 things. For the last few weeks, I've been doing 10 things. Whatever comes into my head, I make a list. As long as I don't talk longer than 5 minutes, I figure, hey, why not? I'll give it a shot. So these are the 10 things. And I don't know even if I can hold out for 5 minutes on all of these. But anyway, and I still will try to get in my song at the end of the show, some song of mine. All right. As I said, this is Freedom from Strife, and you can always email me at freedomfromstrife@gmail.com. And if you'd like to listen again to something that was talked about or check it out again, you can go to the WOBC.org website. And at the bottom of that website, you'll see recorded shows as a link you can click on. And if you click on that, you'll see a listing of all the shows that are in MP3 format for you to listen to online. 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And if you right-click on the file as it's playing, it'll ask you whether you want to download the audio file, and you can, you know, download it. It's like 64 megabytes. Not a big deal. Guaranteed virus-free. All right, here's number one, Sylvia Plath, Colossus. Sylvia Plath was a poet who tragically died young of suicide, but one of the truly great poets of the 20th century. She wrote a poem called Colossus about her father. And I found something out when I was helping one of my children research that. I was doing a little digging on my own, and I found this out. I found out that the Colossus of Rhodes stood for the same number of years that her father lived. It was like 54 or something like that. And it's just one of those things where you dig it up and you think, I bet you nobody else has ever seen this, you know? So I felt really pretty, you know, that was pretty cool that I found that out. And as far as I know, I haven't really Googled it that much, but I don't think anybody else has ever made that connection. It's kind of like that guy, Michael Ward, who C.S. Lewis wrote the books of Narnia, right? I think, are they seven books? And nobody ever made the connection of the seven books with the seven planets of the pre-Copernican era. Was it Ptolemy and Aristotle? C.S. Lewis was one of the great scholars, not only of, I guess, Old English, but all of medieval thought and living. And he held a chair at, I believe, was it Cambridge or Oxford? I think it was Oxford. But anyway, he was a professor at Oxford, and not only is he famous for having written the books, the Narnia Tales, and also being the best friend of what was the name of the guy that wrote The Lord of the Rings again? Man alive. I'm sorry, my memory sometimes. Tolkien. He was Tolkien's best friend, and if it weren't for Tolkien's friendship with C.S. Lewis, it's very doubtful that Tolkien would have ever finished the trilogy. And so that's kind of interesting. But what is also interesting is not that long ago, just a few years ago, somebody finally figured out what was behind the seven books of Narnia. And it happened to be, they were structured according to this medieval understanding of the spheres of heaven, which included like Jupiter, how it rotated around the earth, and then there was Mars and Venus and the sun and the moon and so on. But these seven orbits, or these seven spheres, came to characterize the seven. This person, I think his name is Michael Ward, he somehow figured it he just made this discovery, and all of a sudden everything fell into place. And that's how C.S. Lewis structured that

0: series of books, Narnia. So anyway, I thought that was kind of interesting that I found out the Colossus of Rhodes stood as long as Sylvia Plath's father was alive, and that's maybe why she named or made that connection between Colossus and her father in that poem. How about that? Okay, number two, synchronicities. Carl Jung made a big deal out of this. Jung was a friend and someone who was worked together with Freud, developed some of Freud's ideas in a different direction. So they kind of broke up as far as their agreement on how psychoanalysis should be done, I guess. But anyway, Jung really had this kind of understanding. He felt like everything was somehow connected in our collective unconscious or collective kind of archetypes, and even whether it was UFOs or even something was driving these coincidences that we see in our lives. And he felt, and again, I don't really understand it. I don't need to understand it to talk about it for 5 minutes. I just want to mention it, that these synchronicities do seem to mean something. Even I think he and Freud were having a discussion, and they said they tested it. They said, if something happens right now, at this moment, I'll believe or something. And then they heard this thing fall in the room next door to them right after they said that sentence, and there didn't seem to be anything to cause that thing to fall off, whatever it fell. So things like that, make you wonder what is going on. One example in my own life, besides others I've talked about on the show, one being the case of Hanayora Dango. When I was reading about it, and one of my daughter's friends said, yeah, what if there was a meteor shower, when they were talking about the sunroom in our house, whether it would be cool to have a glass ceiling in there. And just as she said that meteor shower, I was reading how Hanayori Dango, this Japanese or Asian drama, was sometimes referred to as meteor garden or meteor shower. And things like that, they just make you stop and think, what is going on? Here's another example. I wouldn't call this a synchronicity. I would call this an answer to something that I was seeking, kind of a divine seeking. But my wife and I were on a cruise, and it went to the Bahamas, and it went to Cozumel. But anyway, there wasn't, much going on my, I would go to read, and I would go to read on the shadow side of the ships because nobody was over there. Everybody was sunbathing on the other side. So this one time I was sitting and reading, and I thought, there's a verse. Is it Psalm 42? It says, deep calls unto deep at the noise of thy water spouts, And I thought, I have something deep in me. I believe that I have this thing called the human spirit. So I'm going to aim at a spot of water, and I'm going to use my deep to call up something from the deep, because I hadn't seen anything, in the ocean. No living thing at all, no porpoises, no nothing. So I zeroed in on this patch of water. And I just began to, I don't know what I was, how I did it, but I just began to exercise this deep part of me, focusing on this spot in the ocean as we are going along, in the ship. And after a few moments, and I really did feel like something was beginning to churn inside of me. And as I focused on this spot of water, it was kind of funny in a way, but these little flying fish kind of popped out and started, they just kind of appeared. And I thought that was so funny in a way, because I thought, oh, I'm going to call up the Kraken. I don't know what was going to come out of the water, a whale. But instead, these little flying fish came out. And I just thought, wow, God is so humorous. This is how deep you are, John. This is the deep of your deep. Another time, more recently, I tried again something similar. I looked up in the sky, and I focused on a little part of the sky. And I thought, I'm just going to focus and see, I want something to happen. So again, I was trying to exercise something in my human depths, to I don't know what I was looking for, a UFO to appear or something. But instead, within that little frame of a few inches by a few inches, staring up, you know, we're talking about maybe 20 feet off the ground, I saw this. It was just a little, right in that frame, you know, maybe 2 feet by 2 feet, I saw a lightning bug flash during that time. And it's, I don't know how usual it is to see lightning bugs flash in the sky that high up. Normally I see them. When I see them, they're closer to the ground. But again, you know, I took that as kind of a confirmation of, oh, that was kind of like an answer to me, you know. What, is that a synchronicity? I have no idea, and I probably already talked 5 minutes. But there are these coincidences in our lives that seem to me more than just being mere coincidence. And I think we all have these experiences, and I think there's a meaning to them beyond what is just explainable by means of probabilities and statistics. I really do. All right, anyway, number three, how do I find clothes? I am 6 feet 10 inches tall, and that's pretty tall. In fact, since college, I have never met anybody as tall as me or taller. And I'm pretty old now. I'm talking 40-some years. People always tell me they know somebody taller, but I never meet these people. I guess they all are playing basketball or something. I don't know, making lots of money and moving in circles outside of mine. But the I do find pants on eBay. That's about the only way, because I wear like a 36 waist, 38 inseam. And sometimes that's a bit of a crapshoot, because when you order things on eBay, sometimes if it's like used Dockers or something, and they measure it on the outside of the pant instead of the inside, like you're supposed to measure inseam from the crotch to the hem. Some people measure the length from like the waist to the hem, and it's just like you get this short pair of pants, you know. So you can usually tell by looking at the picture on the eBay, you know, picture of the article that, you know, the pants are that long. But yeah, being this tall, I just was asking the kids to Google it a couple days ago, and they were checking it out on their phones. And somebody pulled up something that showed that between 6'10 and 7'1, I think the incidence in the population, according to the statistics he brought up, it was like one in a million. But actually, what he pulled up was more like 1 in 100,000. So instead of being 1 out of 300 people in the United States, my height, you know, about that height, it's more like 1 in 3,000 or 3,500, something like that, or 3,000. Actually, I think it's like 9%. So that makes sense. You know, that sounds more reasonable, that in the United States, there would be, you know, between 1 out of 100,000 or so would be my height or a little bit taller. From 6'10 to a little over 7 foot. Once you get to 7'1, there's a precipitous drop off. It just becomes very rare to find anybody who's above 7 feet 1 inches tall. So I thought that was kind of interesting. And I'm pretty thin too. I only weigh like 215 pounds. So I'm not that big around or anything. I'm just tall, you know. All right. And it's kind of interesting, too. My generation, my brothers, I have a 6'8" brother, a 6'7" brother, and I'm 6'10". My dad and mom, my dad was like 6'4", maybe 6'5" when he was younger. I don't know. And my mom was like 5'9", 5'10". And then our kids, you know, not my brother has boys, two boys grown. I have a boy grown. Then we, you know, there's also girls, but among those, girls don't tend to get as tall as boys. But among all the boys in our family, you know, between myself and my brothers, none of them are as tall as we are. I don't know what happened to our particular generation, why we popped up like that. That's just the way of it. Yeah, but I can buy shirts and stuff, seems like. And maybe JCPenney still has a big and tall department. I just haven't been there in ages. But that used to be one place you could go if you're really tall like me. And I'm not going to go to a big and tall place. Number one, they usually don't have stuff for people as thin as I am. It's usually just you got to be big and tall. But for me, you know, especially pants, I got eBay is the only way I can go. I got to watch eBay, see what's out there, and I'm not going to pay more than like $25. So I'm still pretty stuck. But, you know, Wranglers makes jeans that are my size that are pretty reasonable. And Dockers, you know, you can get. But any, yeah, you just, like I say, it's kind of you take your chances. And if you get it and they don't fit, hope you can send them back. All right, number four. What language did Jesus and the disciples speak? And I realize this is kind of, I never really thought about this much, but it is interesting because the Bible, the New Testament is written in Greek. And Greek was the lingua franca. How you say that? Lingua franca, franca. Anyway, it was the commonly spoken language of the Mediterranean world. So it wouldn't have been that unusual to find people, even in Galilee or different areas, more rural of Judea, maybe in Israel, that people were speaking Greek. But more likely they spoke in their common everyday language, it would have been Aramaic, because Israel had been carried off by Nebuchadnezzar of the Babylonians, around the 5th century BC. They had been carried off and dispersed among the Persia, you know, that whole area there. The Persia and Babylon. So they picked up this language that was spoken everywhere at that time, which was Aramaic, another Semitic language similar to Hebrew. I don't know how close it was to Hebrew, whether it was like, you know, whether it was like Portuguese and Spanish or something that close, or whether it was just like a couple of the Romance languages that have some similarities. But so the people in Jesus' time, including Jesus, including his disciples, would have day-to-day been speaking Aramaic. And Greek might have been another language that they were familiar with. Seems like Jesus knew Greek because Pilate, according to the Gospels, Pilate asked him during his trial, "Do you hear what everybody's saying to you? Do you have anything to answer?" And it's likely that Pilate was speaking to Jesus in Greek, not in Latin. And it's hard to say, you know, how fluent Pilate would have been in Aramaic. Maybe he was, but I doubt it. He was probably speaking in Greek to Jesus, and Jesus was answering him in Greek. So it seems to me that Jesus would have known Greek. He would have known, obviously, Aramaic. And Hebrew was the language of the scriptures and the language used by the scribes and the students of the scriptures at that time to discuss the Bible in. So he would have known, because he is shown discussing the Bible with the people with the scholars of his day, you know, at that time when everybody went to the feast and he was 12 years old and his mother and father didn't really know where he was, but they weren't worried too much because they just assumed he was with, you know, relatives somewhere. I guess that wasn't that big of a deal back then if you didn't know where your children were. But it turned out he was with all these scholars discussing the Bible with them. So he would have been speaking in Hebrew. And it does seem like Hebrew was a language that was still spoken during that time, because Josephus said he had to speak to this group of Israelites in the Hebrew dialect or using Hebrew. And it seems like Paul also in the book of Acts, he quiets the crowd at one point because he says something in the Hebrew dialect. I don't know if that meant Aramaic or whether he was actually speaking Hebrew. So you have these three languages. Jesus certainly would have spoken Aramaic. That would have been the language of his everyday speech. He seemed to know Greek. And his disciples, like Peter, who wrote, you know, assuming Peter wrote the epistles of Peter, he wrote them. They were written in Greek, you know, and they do indicate kind of some little bit of a struggle with the language. But at least he uses terms in ways that most people would not have used them, maybe in kind of creative ways. So Peter had to know Greek. Paul certainly would have known Greek. He was more of a scholar. He grew up in Tarsus, which was kind of like the Cambridge, Massachusetts of his day. And he was a Pharisee, which would have made him a rabbi as well as kind of a lawyer. And so he was somebody very educated. So he would have known Greek, obviously, and maybe even Latin. I don't know. Probably not. Latin would have been more like the formal language of the Roman kind of government language and legal language. So I don't think Paul would have known much Latin. But certainly Aramaic, Greek, and Hebrew. I thought that was interesting. Okay. Now, where are we? 1, 2, 3, 4, 5. Okay. I've been talking about UFOs on this show in the past few months. And the more I read about them, the more interesting they seem, you know, the whole strangeness of it. Jacques Vallée has a book. What's it called? He has actually a series of three books, Revelations, Dimensions, and I can't remember what the third one is, Confrontations, something like that. But in his book, Dimensions, he talks about kind of a history of what we today might consider to be aliens, but in those days they thought of them more as fairies, you know, or the kind of, in like the Lord of the Rings, the fair folk, you know, and how all these stories of elves and fairies in the different European countries and in the different Latin American countries and different places in the world, they all seem to have this kind of commonality to them. And they're kind of tricksters. They do run into people. And sometimes they get away in some kind of thing that... Here, let me see if I can find an example here. So, and there's also Erasmus Darwin, who is Charles Darwin's grandfather, I think, even notes that there's these things called fairy rings, you know, that show up in the grass. Or there's these burned circles, like between 3 meters and 10 meters or something like that in diameter. Let me see here. In this, in 1537, people of Franconia between Pabenberp and the forest of Thuringia saw a star of marvelous size. It came lower and lower and appeared as a large white circle from which whirlwinds and patches of fire came forth. Falling to earth, the pieces of fire melted spearheads and ironwork without causing harm to human beings or their houses. And then sometimes Jacques Vallée often, he refers to them as gentry. The favorite abode of the gentry, however, was not always an aerial one. Many tales related by students of folklore, as in the modern literature of UFOs, the strange beings often come from the sea. So anyway, these kind of tricksters, some of them are like short, most of them are shorter than average, you know, they're not the size of normal human beings. And, some of them are really hairy, some of them are whatever, but often they leave these circles behind, you know, and I'll see if I can find the Erasmus Darwin quote here. Maybe not. But anyway, because there's been cases where people have actually, there's one case in particular, I guess, where this UFO shows up. This is recently, not so long ago. And they have like a grill and they ask him for some pure water. He gets these guys who appear like human beings, this pure water, and they make him a pancake and they have a meal with him. And then they take off, you know. And this guy is supposedly, he's a very trustworthy kind of guy, according to everybody who lives around there. And, of course, everybody made fun of that. Oh, yeah. And they actually, he had a piece of the pancake left. And they analyzed the pancake. But, you know, Jacques Vallée makes a good point. He says many times in ancient literature, you have these, hospitality is really important. So, often these beings show up, like even in the book of Genesis, Abraham makes a meal for these angels that come by, and out of meal, out of flour, And then there's also a verse in the New Testament that says many times, you know, or there are times you may have entertained angels unaware. So it's kind of interesting, this idea that throughout the ages, maybe the stuff, oh, here's the Erasmus Darwin quote. Okay, it says, there is a phenomenon, I don't know when he wrote this, but like I said, he is the grandfather, 1789, of Charles Darwin. There is a phenomenon supposed to be electric, which is not yet accounted for. I mean the fairy rings, as they are called, so often seen on the grass. At times, larger parts or prominences of clouds gradually sinking as they move along are discharged on the moister parts of the grassy plains. Now this knob or corner of a cloud, in being attracted to the earth, will become nearly cylindrical, as loose wool would do when drawn out onto a thread, and will strike the earth with a stream of electricity perhaps 2 to 10 yards in diameter. Just the external part of the cylinder burns the grass. So he's talking about some kind of cylinder appearing. He's ascribing it to some natural event that's not yet understood. Kind of like crop circles, you know. Now, I know people say, oh, the crop circles have been debunked. Actually not. There's plenty of crop circles that are, seem to be unique and not explainable by just explaining them away as some hoaxers. Okay. So anyway, I thought that was interesting. I think my 5 minutes on this is about up. But, you know, it's just this. Here, I'll read this poem that Jacques Vallée quotes in his book when he's talking about, kind of in defense of this guy that actually ate a pancake or something with these aliens. In The Magic Casement, a book edited by Alfred Noyes about 1910, I find this little poem by William Ellingham, which I invite all ufologists to learn as a tribute to Joe Simonton. Simonton was the person that ate the pancake. Up in the airy mountain, down the rushy glen, we daren't go a-hunting for fear of little men. We folk, good folk, trooping all together, green cap, red cap, and a white owl's feather. Down along the rocky shore, some make their home. They live on crispy pancakes of yellow tide foam. Some in the reeds of the black mountain lake, with frogs as their watchdogs all night awake. And, you know, he ties us in with aliens that come down and want to borrow like a plant from someone, or a dog, take their dog or something. And this, there's a lot of accounts of this where, you know, people in Europe are just walking along and these people come up, these little guys show up and they want to take something or ask them something, you know, from them. And they give them something maybe in return. But again, you know, these fairy circles, now we call them maybe crop circles, are these indentations and burnings left behind by UFOs. Kind of interesting. I thought it was also interesting in The Professor and the Madman, which is recently a film starring Sean Penn and Mel Gibson, based on a nonfiction book written about the writing of the Oxford Dictionary, and this guy from America, the Civil War surgeon that ended up in England and killed somebody because he was mentally ill and thought the guy was doing something, but he ended up in a mental institution. And this guy, his name was Chester Minor, who was contributing to the Oxford Dictionary. He complained that these little guys would show up from between the floors and take him places. And he said, oh, they took me to Constantinople, you know, which made me think of domes, you know, like a Sophia. And made him, you know, have sex with these little... Anyway, so this is all tied in with today's UFO stuff, you know, the supposed breeding program, and made me that connection. I thought too interesting. I didn't know if anybody else had made that connection between Chester Minor's complaints that these little men would keep showing up where he stayed from between the floors. He thought they were coming, and then they would take him out and take him away in these ships, and he would end up someplace and was involved with many his. What he claimed matches the claims of many others today to this very day about these experiences of alien abduction. All right, next. That was 1, 2, 3, 4, 5, 6 is pilot wave theory. The pilot wave, the pilot wave interpretation of quantum mechanics. Back in 1927, Count Louis Victor de Broglie, he made a suggestion during the, I think it was, which Solvay conference was it? Well, anyway, it was the big one with Einstein and Bohr and Niels Bohr, and everybody was arguing about what is the real interpretation of quantum mechanics, how should we understand it. He made a suggestion that was later picked up by others, such as David Bohm and John Bell. But he suggested that particles, it wasn't that there was either a particle or a wave, but it was a particle guided by a wave. So there's both a particle and a wave. De Broglie, however you want to say his name, he did win the Nobel Prize for determining or suggesting that matter can have wave-like qualities. So, for instance, the electron, he determined that it could be seen as a standing wave around the nucleus. So it's not just that light can behave as a particle, but also matter can behave as a wave and have a wave function. And it was based on that that Erwin Schrödinger developed his wave equations of quantum mechanics, which is the means by which quantum mechanics is done today, using those wave equations. But so anyway, Du Bois suggested, what if, you know, instead of there's nothing out there really until you look at it, which is kind of the Copenhagen interpretation, that you can't really predict where anything is going to be until you make the measurement. What if there are waves that we just don't know about that are guiding the particles, and these waves, this hidden variable, is determining where the particles, you know, it would explain how things work. The problem is nobody's ever really seen these waves, and it's kind of adding something that many people feel like isn't necessary to add, like the ether used to be. We had this theory of the universe, we move through ether, and that's light travel through ether, and that's how waves of light could travel. I guess maybe that has something to do with why we believe there was this ether in the universe, even though nobody had ever observed it. And this idea of ether eventually was disqualified by experiment. There's nothing out there to resist, you know, the Earth's movement through space or anything like that. So eventually, David Bohm picked up on this pilot wave theory of Louis de Broglie's, even after Louis de Broglie had given up on it, and even he kind of fought against it for a while, because Einstein at this Solvay conference was silent when de Broglie mentioned this. And because Einstein didn't reply or say anything to it, nobody did, you know. They all just sat there. So it just kind of dropped. And even Louis de Broglie kind of got discouraged by Einstein's non-committal kind of response, so he dropped it too. But David Bohm picked it up later, and eventually John Bell championed it. And John Bell is famous for Bell's inequality, which is probably the most important development in quantum mechanics after the establishment of quantum leaping or quantum jumping, you know, that Einstein hated so much. This idea of a superposition of states where you can't really say where anything is until you make the observation, until you really look at it, you know, as far as atoms go or electrons or photons, you don't really know what they're doing or where they're going until you make this observation. And then, you know, somehow the observation causes them to suddenly coalesce into kind of the reality we think of. And besides superposition, John S. Bell, through his suggestion of a kind of experiment, if he had lived, he'd certainly have won the Nobel Prize for it. He's the one that established or showed how we could establish whether or not entanglement, whether or not things in the quantum level exist in a way that even though if one is in one state and it's entangled with another one, the other will all immediately, if there's a change in the state of one of those particles, no matter how far apart they are, they could be on opposite sides of the universe. Yet if there's a change, if one of the entangled particles is changed, The other particle will instantaneously also change. In this case, in all these cases, I guess it'd be, if it's an up, it would be down, and so on. But it because to Einstein this would have been impossible, just because special relativity claims that nothing can move faster than the speed of light. And light takes time to get places. So if you send a light signal from one end of the universe to the other, and it would take billions of years, right? But according to entanglement, which is established by Bell's inequality, that happens instantaneously, no matter how far apart the particles are. So anyway, those are the two big things of quantum mechanics. Okay, enough on that. So anyway, that's the pilot wave theory, which seems to some people are hoping is true. But if it is true, that's super deterministic. There's no chance of free will in a universe that is governed by pilot waves, because everything is determined as strictly as can be. And right down to the operation of the thoughts that are governed by the neurons in her brain. All right. Anyway, after that one. This one I'll have to go quick. No, it doesn't. I'm doing good. 1, 2, 3. First one was Sylvia Plath's Colossus, how I discovered. Okay, about that. And second one was synchronicities. Jung. I'll have to think more on that one. That's a cool one. And then the third one was how tall I am and how I have to get my clothing off eBay. Number four is the language Jesus spoke and his disciples. The next one was the fairy rings and its connection of the idea, the connection of the idea of fairies in the past to aliens today. And then what I just spoke on was pilot wave theory of quantum mechanics, which may or may not be testable. I have no idea. So now I only got a couple more to go. This is kind of a weird one. But again, I just thought these up last night, and they just, whatever pops into my noggin, I decide, I want to talk about that. The only famous person that I have an autograph from in person, that I have a couple autographs that I mailed off for, and I have no idea if those are real or not, but or whether they're just signed by somebody's secretary. But I did get an autograph in England when I was living there in 1972. I was going to high school there. And because my dad worked for IBM and he was on assignment there, and we all got to move there. And both my brothers and I, we all went to school in England. And I was in the last half of the fourth form and the first part of the fifth form. And anyway, I got chosen somehow with another student to go to this event that was taking place in Winchester, which was just like 10 miles away from where I lived. And this celebrity was there, and his name is Jimmy Savile. He was the guy that hosted Top of the Pops. Every week in England, there was this show that it just showcased like all the big acts like T-Rex or who would be another one, anybody that was anybody, that had a hit, Slade. I remember watching that every week. That was the big deal, besides Monty Python, which was coming on fresh every week, which we would talk about in school, which always seemed dumb to me at the time, but until you talked about it in school with your friends, then it seemed funny. But then, anyway, this guy named Jimmy Savile, he's the only person I have an autograph from, in person. And I remember I was like the guy that was like holding the hors d'oeuvre plate or something. And then the other student was also doing something like that. The mayor of Winchester was there and different, I don't know who all was there. But Jimmy Savile, he's physically, he has this like bull, really. He was a knight of the British Empire, Order of the British Empire, OBE. Did a lot of philanthropical, is that the word, philanthropical work. He was a well-known celebrity in England. And then it turned out, and this is the weirdness of it, it turned out he was the biggest sexual offender, molester in the history of England, because he used his kind of popularity and access to girls, hundreds of girls. He apparently, I don't know what the word is. Is it molestation or, but anyway, you know, whether they're young teens or older teens or whatever. And of course, he went to prison for that. But I just think it's kind of funny, you know, funny or not, but somehow he's the only person I actually have an autograph of. It's so strange. Yeah, if you want to know who he is, you just look him up, you know. But he had this really bright blonde hair, and he had this, like, bangs cut straight across. And they even did a special on him on the BBC, you know, before he was charged, kind of like the Bill Cosby kind of thing in a way, only with Jimmy Savile is a much bigger scale criminality. Anyway, I don't know why. I just thought I'd mention that. All right. So he's the only guy I have an autograph of. And he made this comment, you know, when I asked him, you're a Yank. They make them tall over there or something like that. All right. Anyway. Finally, the Anthropic Principle. The Anthropic Principle, which is kind of interesting to me. What was his name? Carter, in the 70s. What they were doing was, at that time in science, they were troubled in a way, because ever since Copernicus, right, there was this principle that humanity was no longer the center, the Earth was no longer the center of the universe, and therefore there was nothing that special about mankind, you know, they just kind of rippled out to that. Not only is the Earth not the center of the universe, but after Darwin, you know, even mankind isn't that special anymore, right? He's just a product of a naturalistic material process that doesn't have him in mind, or, you know, this is kind of the prevailing view in science ever since Darwin. And in fact, all science guards against this idea that somehow humanity is special in some way, as opposed to anything else. Well, I'm running out of breath here, but I should have brought a cough drop. Sorry. So, in response to this idea that what was seeming more and more that the universe was kind of special for life, you know, had these qualities that made life possible and us possible, they came up with the Anthropic Principle. I'm going to play another PSA because I cannot talk.
1: 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A performance of chamber music by Oberlin Conservatory students from the string and piano departments.
0: Wow, that was fast. Okay. Well, anyway, I don't know if that gave me enough time to wet my whistle here. I don't have anything to drink. I should have brought something. So anyway, let me see if I can read a quote from this book, The Whole Shebang by Timothy Ferris. I was reading in here, The Whole Shebang. And he talks about the Anthropic Principle on it, page 291. He says, perhaps cosmology would benefit from the addition of a second principle. In other words, besides the cosmological principle, in which that says man is not special and there's nothing special about anything, really. He says, one that took our existence into account without postulating that there was otherwise anything special about us. The Anthropic Principle attempts to do this. It starts with human existence as a given and scours the universe for clues as to which of its characteristics are essential to the existence of life. Okay. And also it says, let's see, page 298, to constrain means, okay, it says the anthropic mean humankind and cosmological in that the principle attempts to constrain facts about the universe by taking into account our presence here. To constrain means in this context to improve our ability to calculate the odds of nature's being the way it is by reducing its potential states from an infinite number to the much smaller set of states in which it is possible for life to exist. This approach allows us to calculate that the odds of our drawing the gravitational constant card that we did are pretty good. The deck can only hold cards of values quite close to the one we drew. Otherwise, there would be nobody around to draw the card. To me, this is so circular and silly. But anyway, so the anthropic principle is basically saying everything had to be the way it was because for us to be here talking about it, it just had to be that way. So let's figure out why that is without saying it's design. Because design or purpose is not accepted in science, they're kind of constrained, I'll use that word again, to the pool of possibilities that exclude intelligent design or exclude the thought that there might be a purpose to our being here. So they're stuck with this kind of idea then that, well, there must be an infinite number of possible universes, and we happen to be in a very lucky one, or something like that. That's what the anthropic principle eventually kind of drives you to, or these kind of string theory is kind of based on the anthropic principle, because there has to be a certain number of universes out there to pick from with different kinds of vacuums that would cause, you know, have quantum properties that would produce the kind of universe that we live in. It's kind of a Darwinian selection effect. But the thing is, like I've mentioned before, recently the Harvard cosmologist determined that string theory doesn't really allow for the universe that we live in. And that's kind of a catastrophic thing in science, I would think. And, okay, there's different kinds of cosmological, I'm sorry, there's different kinds of anthropic, there are different flavors of the anthropic principle. There's the weak anthropic principle, which is kind of the one I just talked about. There's the strong anthropic principle, which I think says more like, I'm not sure. Now I can't even remember the difference between the strong and the weak, quite honestly. My brain is done. So I'm not even going to get into it. If you want to, look it up on Wikipedia. But the participatory anthropic principle by John Wheeler, that's an interesting one. Because he says, according to the Copenhagen interpretation of quantum mechanics, when we look at something, we affect the universe just by looking at it. We determine, we force particles to kind of make up their mind when they are seen or observed or measured, where they're going to be and what they're going to be doing, you know, how they're going to be moving and where they're going to be found. Just by our looking or observing, that determines, you know, they have to make theirs, and it's true for the past too. So if I'm looking at a photon coming across the universe with my radio telescope, and I'm looking for a certain kind of answer about that photon, that photon had to make up its mind, in a sense, even, you know, light years ago, when it was light years away, because it had to somehow know it was going to be measured. So this is pretty weird stuff. But by this, therefore, John Wheeler kind of, I don't know if it's tongue-in-cheek or what, he said, well, we pretty much are developing the universe as we go along by our observation of it. This is the participatory anthropic principle. And, of course, a lot of people would say that's a bunch of baloney. I don't know if John Wheeler really meant what he was talking about either there. Okay, finally, the last point. So look it up, you know. The anthropic principle. Leonard Susskind, in his book, what was it called? Cosmic Landscape. The Cosmic Landscape and the Illusion of Intelligent Design. He kind of says, everybody I know believes in the anthropic principle. Well, and that's what kind of drove him into string theory in a way, you know, to try to formulate a mathematical kind of entity, the string that would allow for our existence by allowing for a gazillion different kinds of universes and different kinds of quantum vacuums. Anyway, enough of that. Finally, the Plymouth Brethren. The Plymouth Brethren are this little group of Christians in 19th century England. And, of course, they're still Plymouth Brethren today, but they had their start in, like, the 1820s. But yet they had this huge influence. For instance, John Nelson Darby of the Brethren, he's the one that really gave us this idea, this word, the rapture, and this whole idea that the Bible is broken up into these different dispensations, It's kind of interesting. The Garrison Keillor grew up in a Brethren family, so he talked about it on one of his Prairie Home Companion dialogues, and he said they would argue even then, you know, long past all this arguing that took place in the 19th century among the Brethren, because they were so factious and so divisive that eventually, you know, if one group didn't agree with everything, they had to leave. All the other groups said they didn't agree with every single thing doctrinally. And even among groups, you know, if one individual didn't agree, then they had to pretty much leave. And it was, they just split up and split up and split up into tinier and tinier groups. And it was so sad because they really were seminal, you know, in a lot of Christian thought today, especially fundamental Christianity. This like Dallas Theological Seminary is totally based on Brethren theology. Plymouth Brethren, I should say. There's Grace Brethren and different kinds of Brethren, but Plymouth Brethren, by that we mean like, John Nelson Darby, William Kelly, what were some of the other big names? But anyway, it's also interesting that Bono of U2, he became a Christian by going to a Plymouth Brethren assembly in Dublin. And I think that's where the Plymouth Brethren began, with a meeting of three people. Anthony North Groves, probably. Who else was there? I can't remember the three guys that started it. But John Nelson Darby is probably the biggest name that is today remembered from the Plymouth Brethren. And they kind of branched off into two, the Exclusive Brethren and the Brethren that weren't so exclusive. I guess what would be the name for the non-exclusive? I don't know. But the Exclusive, because of their method of demanding pretty much everyone agree on every single item of their faith, they just kept branching off and branching off till finally they're just these teeny little groups everywhere that totally are not in communication with each other. And Bethesda was, if you want to get into what Bethesda was, I don't have time. All right, it's 8:52. I'm going to play a song that I've been playing songs. I'm just going to try if I can find it. No. Oh, come on. I don't know how to get it. Oh, it's not here. Well, I don't know. Can I try? Let me see if I can. I don't see a place to plug in here. And it's not showing up. So I was going to play my song that I wrote for my daughter on her 12th birthday. But I don't see it showing up. Bible and Prayer. How I Got. No. See how it works here? We have, there's no MP3 plug-in on the computer I can see. And there is one on the MP3 on the CD player. But I'm not seeing how I got over it. It's not what I wanted. Come on. I'm so disappointed. I have Molly Bound song again, which I sang another year about that Wellington Cheese Festival, how it got started with Molly Bound, that Holstein cow. All right, I'm just going to play this song as I go out. Sorry, I feel bad. I really did want to play that song. This is a song, How I Got Over, by, is it Marion? Who is it by? I'll have to find out. If you want to find out, you can look on radioactivity.com or radioactivity. You can go on our website, wobc.org. I'm so disappointed I don't have my song. All right, well, on that disappointed note, and hopefully I will next week have a somebody on the air with me who's been through some very interesting experiences during the civil rights movement. But we'll see. I hope he can be with us. I'm just going to play this song and go out with my tail between my legs. But this is a good song anyway. Probably better than me singing anyway. All right.

0: Welcome to Glad for Trad with Dennis and Judy Cook and Doug McLennan on WOBC Oberlin, 91.5 FM, Oberlin College and Community Radio. Glad for Trad is a program of traditional songs and tunes, and those inspired by the tradition from Britain and America. 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Today's topic is, What in the Man-Made World? Every song is titled, Something in the Something Else, and the Something Else is something man-made.
1: For example, our first song is Body in the Bag. 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And what's in it? 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

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Well, I'm a married tabby,

That was David Jones singing Body in the Bag. After hearing our next song, you may very well say, what in the man-made world is that all about? Listen carefully. The subjects are in a blurred photo taken just before a Civil War battle. The poet, Anne Hills, uses poetry and music to touch on the sadness inherent in the scene and what comes after. Musically, this song involves a wide range of instruments and a vocal technique called throat singing. In this case, Anne Hill's throat singing produces a deep, resonant sound, much like the sound of a double bass. She first relaxes her jaw and lips and opens her mouth slightly, then makes an R or L sound with the tip of her tongue, not quite touching the roof of her mouth. She then keeps her tongue in place as she sings and holds an O sound with the deepest voice possible. Here is Anne Hills singing and throat singing the poem, Blur in the Photograph, set to music.

That was Ann Hills singing Blur in the Photograph. Buddies in the Saddle was one of the first songs composed by Maybelle Carter. This upbeat but sad cowboy song was recorded by the Carter family as they were coming out of the Depression-era slump in 1940. We have it sung 50 years later in 1990 by Bob Bovey and Gail Heil.

That was Bob Bovey and Gail Heil singing Buddies in the Saddle. Thank you for listening to Glad for Trad with Dennis and Judy Cook and Doug McLennan. We'd love to hear from you. You can email us at trad@judycook.net. That's trad@judycook.net. This is WOBC, Oberlin, 91.5 FM, Oberlin College and Community Radio. Our next song, The Friar in the Well, is a traditional folk song, Raud number 116 and Child Ballad number 276, that probably goes back to the early 16th century. This version was published in Frank Perslow's broadside, Marrowbones. This tale tells the story of a friar, with loose morals, who gets what he deserves at the hands of the object of his lust. Musically, this is a tongue-twisting tale. This version also showcases some interesting instruments. Dave Goulder sings and plays guitar. Gordon Bach plays a self-built instrument he calls the chalamba, a six-string fretted cello. And Carol Roll plays a Celtic harp, made by the Triplet Harp Company, San Luis Obispo, California.

Captain bad him begun for the wrong little light day. But the friar, he wanted his money again for the wrong little light day. Oh no, said the maid Ellie, none of the matter. Indeed, you must pay me for soiling the water. Sing fair and there and little twice to me lanky down Derry-o. So out of the house the old friar did creep for the wrong little light day. He was dripping his arse like a newly

That was Dave Golder singing Friar in the Well. Shy Khan's song, Stones in the Furrow, plunges us into the lives of those who labored under the unjust world of slavery and its aftermath. Shy Khan is a labor organizer and an activist. He's also a poet, a songwriter, a preservationist, a historian, and a documentarian in song. Many people endure lives in which there are no good choices, yet they do so with hope and courage. Here's Shy Khan singing Stones in the Furrow.

can hardly keep the plow from breaking. I could be there riding all around these fields, boss of anything worth taking. Shotgun on my shoulder, whip in my hand, keep the mule in the fur, the cropper on the land. On this old river, on this plantation,

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All you can count on when your final crop comes in is the harvest that gets gathered by your neighbors and your kin. On this old river, on this plantation, in this dark season.

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That was Cy Conn singing Stones in the Furrow. This next song, The Little Log Hut in the Lane, was written by Will S. Hayes in 1871 for the minstrel trade as The Little Old Log Cabin in the Lane. The song tells of an elderly man, presumably a slave or former slave, passing his later years in a broken-down old log cabin. Performers have modified the lyric over the years, eliminating Hayes's original, quote, Negro, unquote, dialect song with the original reference to slavery. There were more than 20 recordings of the song made from 1903 to 1940, and the melody has been used in many more songs. Here is the Carter family singing The Little Log Hut in the Lane.

That was the Carter family singing The Little Log Hut in the Lane. Here's a tune with the unusual title of The Ass in the Graveyard. The tune was written by bagpiper Terry Tully. He was asked to play at a mass in the graveyard, and a friend misheard him, hence the title of the tune. There's also a different story on how it's got its name. Terry was on his way to a funeral via bus, and when he was getting off the bus, he asked the driver where the funeral was starting, to which the driver replied in a thick Northern Irish accent, "Ah, it's in the graveyard," which sounded like "ass in the graveyard." Both stories could be true. It's played for us now by the Tannahill Weavers.

0: That was the Tannehill Weavers playing The Ass in the Graveyard.
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0: Morality notwithstanding, infidelity is, it appears, a natural phenomena. Various studies show that only about 10% of the birds and mammals that seem to mate for life are actually faithful to their partners. Among the primates, the animal order that includes humans, only two monkeys, the marmoset and its South American cousin, the tamarin, are truly monogamous. Among humans, however, infidelity encompasses situations that other living things do not encounter. Our next song, Tailor in the Sea Chest, sung for us by the Johnson Girls, relates an example of the potential dangers of infidelity.

0: That was the Johnson Girls singing Tailor in the Tea Chest. Now we have Allison Kelly and Ken Schatz calling themselves The Next Tradition, singing Sugar in the Hold. It's a cargo-loading shanty from the U.S. Gulf Coast. To screw cotton was to pack tight bales into cargo holds with large jack screws. The J.M. White, mentioned in the song, was a steamboat famed for its technological advancements that traveled the New Orleans to Greenville trade route and was supposed to have been the fastest ship to have steamed that line. Famously, it was challenged to a race by the Natchez. During the race, the J.M. White suffered a severe mechanical failure and had to slow for repairs. And it appeared the race would be over as a result. However, once the repairs were completed, the White caught and passed the Natchez, setting a new speed record in the process. The J.M. White was destroyed by fire in December of 1888. Here is the Next Tradition singing Sugar in the Hold.
1: Hey, yo, below, below, stowing sugar in the hole below.

That was Allison Kelly and Ken Schatz singing Sugar in the Hold. Our next song, The Tavern in the Town, is sung for us by Victoria Shepherd, who learned it from the singing of Mrs. Emma Vickers of Lancashire, England. This version is a woman's lament concerning the behavior of men. It contains many familiar verses on this subject from the folk song tradition. The song can be found on Victoria Shepherd and John Bowden's album, A Motty Down.

0: That was Vic Shepherd and John Bowden singing The Tavern in the Town. Well, the devil's tail is not exactly a man-made thing, but tying a knot in the devil's tail is too good a song to leave out of this set. It's a poem written by Gail Gardner of Prescott, Arizona, around 1917. It was set to music by his friend Bill Simon. It passed into oral tradition and reemerged a decade or so later with numerous variations and copyright claims. Mr. Gardner himself copyrighted it in a book in 1935. We have the song sung for us by Larry Hanks. He reports that Gail Gardner said the verse about "they sets her up and turns around" refers to mounting your horse, not to ordering another drink. We particularly like the clever reference to cow pyrography.
1: Oh, way up high in the fiery peats where the yellow pines grow tall, old Sandy Bob and Buster Jiggs had a roundup count one fall. They took their horses and their running irons and maybe a dog or two, and the allows they'd brand all the long-eared calves that come within their view. Well, there's many a long-eared dogie that didn't stay hid by day. He got his long ears whittled and his old hide scorched in a most artistic way. Then one fine day, says Buster Jiggs, as he lays his seago down, "I'm tired of cow pyrography, and I allows I'm a-going to town." So the saddles are up and they hits him a lope, for it weren't no sight of a ride. And them was the days when a good cow punch could oil up his insides. They started out at the Kentucky bar at the head of Whiskey Row, and the ends are up at the station house, some 40 drinks below. So the sets her up and the turns her around and the goes her the other way. And to tell the God-forsaken truth, them boys got drunk that day. As they was a-headin' on their way back to camp, a-packin' a pretty good load, well, who should they meet but the devil himself come a-rackin' down the road. Says he, "You ornery cowboy skunks, you better go hunt you hole, 'cause I come up from hell's rim rock to gather in your souls." Says Buster Jiggs, "The devil be damned, we boys is a kind of tight, and you ain't a-getting any cowboy souls unless you want to fight." So he punches a hole in his old seago, and he throws her straight and true, and he lays her around that devil's horns, and he takes his rappies too. Now Sandy Bob was a Rietta man with his gut line coiled up neat, and he shakes her out and he builds him a loop and he laces the devil's hind feet. So they stretches him out and they tails him down, and while their irons was a-getting hot, they crops and swallow forks his ears and they branded him up a hell of a lot. They pruned him up with a dehornin' saw and they knots his tail for a joke, and then they rides off and leaves him there snubbed to a stout jack oak. So if you're high in the siree peats and you hear one hell of a wail, she's only the devil bellerin' about them knots tied in his tail.
2: That was Larry Hanks singing "Tying a Knot in the Devil's Tail."
3: Thank you for listening to Glad for Trad with Dennis and Judy Cook and Doug McLennan. 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
2: There's nothing that gets the toes tapping like dance music. Here are two traditional British tunes, "The Crab in the Skillet" and "The Travers Reel," played for us by Hang the Piper. The name of the group comes from a lithograph titled "Hanging a Piper for Playing a Seditious Tune." The group first assembled to record some traditional tunes, ballads, and sea shanties. Ian Robb on concertina is joined by Seamus McGuire on fiddle, Terry Rudden on guitar, Grit Laskin on long neck mandolin, and John Goodman on flute. We leave you to ponder the meaning and origin of the titles, The Crab in the Skillet and Travers Reel. Perhaps the crab in the skillet is dancing for its life.

That was Ian Robb playing The Crab in the Skillet and The Travers Reel. A creel is a wicker basket used for carrying fish. Our next song, The Ride in the Creel, is also known as The Keek in the Creel or The Wee Town Clerk. A thoroughly debased and dingy affair was one writer's rather prudish dismissal of this delightful piece of ribaldry. Francis James Child wrote in his notes, "No one looks for decorum in pieces of this sort, but a passage in this ballad is brutal and shameless almost beyond example." An early version of the story appeared in French jest books of the 13th century. The Ride in the Creel is sung for us by Martin Carthy with Dave Swarbrick on fiddle.

That was Martin Carthy singing The Ride in the Creole. And that ends our What in the Man-Made World program. Thank you for listening to Glad for Trad with Dennis and Judy Cook and Doug McLennan. Have you learned any of the songs you've heard on our program? Let us know where you are singing them at trad@judycook.net. It's good to hear from you. Judy and I are recording the announcements because Doug McLennan is keeping his social distance during these interesting times.

0: Welcome to Glad for Trad with Dennis and Judy Cook and Doug McLennan on WOBC Oberlin 91.5 FM, Oberlin College and Community Radio. Glad for Trad is a program of traditional songs and tunes and those inspired by the tradition from Britain and America. 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Today's topic is Rosie, Rose, and Rosie Ann.
1: We'll start with a couple of sea shanties, Haul Away for Rosie and Haul Away Rosie. Though the titles are similar, they are quite different. Haul Away Rosie is sung for us by Press Gang Mutiny, seven lads from Toronto, Ontario, who do amazing sea shanties and vocal harmonies. The song talks about girls, of course, from various places. Bootle, in the first and last verses, is a municipality adjacent to Liverpool, England. The kit and pannikin, stolen by one of the girls, were a sailor's trunk and a small drinking cup.

That was Press Gang Mutiny singing Haul Away for Rosie. Haul Away Rosie is sung for us by Bob Walzer. This, along with the other sea shanties on Bob's CD, Outward Bound on the J.M. Carpenter, were recently discovered in a desk in an office in Minnesota. They were part of a large collection of recordings, some on cylinders and some in manuscript form, collected by James Madison Carpenter between 1929 and 1935. Haul Away Rosie was collected from Rhys Baldwin of Berry Dock, Wales. Baldwin only sang four verses, so Bob added a few of his own. At the end, we hear, "One more pull and then belay." Belay means to fix a running rope around a cleat or belaying pin to secure it. In other words, stop.

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That was Bob Walzer singing Holloway Rosie. Len Graham gives us Fair Rosa, the story most of us know as Sleeping Beauty, in a charming Irish children's song. It's on his CD, The One Tradition.

That was Len Graham singing Fair Rosa. Rose of Allendale is sung for us by Nick Jones, who learned it from the singing of the Copper family. This family are singers of traditional, unaccompanied English folk songs. Nick's own career was sidelined in 1982 by a serious car accident. While he was able to return to performing many years later in 2010, the songs on this CD, In Search of Nick Jones, are remastered from recordings made before the accident. The Rose of Allendale is an English song with words by Charles Jeffreys and music by Sidney Nelson, composed in the 1830s. Allendale is a town in Northumberland, far northeast England. Here is Nick Jones singing Rose of Allendale.

0: That was Nick Jones singing Rose of Allendale.
1: Thank you for listening to Glad for Trad with Dennis and Judy Cook and Doug McLennan. 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
0: Here's a double Rose, the song and the singer. Rose of My Heart was written by Hugh Moffat in 1984. It's a well-crafted country love song that has the sound of some of the brother duet groups of the 1930s and 40s. It's sung for us by Linda Hardcastle and Alan Rose, a Yorkshire couple who are life partners as well as singing partners. They'd been singing together for 40 years when they released their first CD, To Take Another Turn, in 2017. Rose of My Heart is from that CD. Here are Alan and Linda.

That was Linda Hardcastle and Alan Rose singing Rose of My Heart. Whatever Happened to Rose is by a leading light in the world of popular music, Bob Weir, who was a founding and longtime member of the Grateful Dead. This song is from his 2016 CD, Blue Mountain, a low-key update of his signature cowboy songs. Here's Bob singing a cowboy lament, Whatever Happened to Rose?

That was Bob Weir singing Whatever Happened to Rose. Sarah Gray sings Roseanne for us next. It was written by Bob Coltman in 1989. A dark, wonderful, contemporary version of Child Ballad No. 51, titled Lizzie Wan. It is a ballad of incest and murder that was first printed in Hurd's Scottish Songs in 1776. Here is Sarah Gray singing Roseanne.

That was Sarah Gray singing Rosie Ann. Thank you for listening to Glad for Trad with Dennis and Judy Cook and Doug McLennan on WOBC Oberlin 91.5 FM, Oberlin College and Community Radio. We'd love to hear from you. 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That's trad@judycook.net. Little Rose is Gone and Billy in the Low Ground are among the many tunes on Jim Taylor's CD, The Civil War Collection. This is a collection of Southern fiddle tunes based on a wide variety of events in the war between the states. Little Rose is Gone was written by a Confederate soldier who returned to find that his girlfriend, Rose, had been murdered by a Northern militia called Jayhawkers who roamed parts of the South, terrorizing Southerners. Billy in the Low Ground was a popular fiddle tune played in the Upper South during the Civil War. The band includes hammered dulcimer, guitar, banjo, fiddle, concertina, and Irish pipes.

That was Jim Taylor and friends playing Little Rose is Gone and Billy in the Lowground. Ann Lister found a traditional Flemish song, of which she did a rough translation, and, she admits, may have changed the key from minor to major along the way. She called the resulting song Rose Marie. We have it sung by Margaret Walters. The nightingale, by the way, is a small bird best known for its powerful and beautiful song. It was formerly classed as a member of the thrush family, but is now more generally considered to be an old-world flycatcher. The nightingale has a long history with symbolic associations, ranging from creativity to nature's purity to virtue and goodness.

That was Margaret Walters singing Rose Marie. Our next song, Rosie, was recorded by Alan Lomax live at the Mississippi State Penitentiary sometime between 1937 and the beginning of World War II. Some folk historians suggest that penitentiary work songs contributed to the evolution of the blues. Besides the rhythm, there is in this song, as in many blues songs, a reference to a girlfriend on the outside. Here are penitentiary workers, led by someone called CB, chopping wood and singing the song, Rosie.

0: That was C.B. and others from the Mississippi State Penitentiary singing Rosie.
1: Thank you for listening to Glad for Trad with Dennis and Judy Cook and Doug McLennan. 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
0: Next, Skip Gorman plays us a couple of traditional tunes on mandolin. Patsy Geary's is first, followed by Yellow Rose of Texas. The two work well together, and you can hear a phrase or two of Yellow Rose of Texas in Patsy Geary's.

That was Skip Gorman playing Patsy Geary's and Yellow Rose of Texas. Anna, Freya, and Nani Tabush are individually gifted musicians. Put them together, and they form a trio with a unique approach to a cappella harmony. In this song, Rosemary's Sister, written by Welshman Hugh Williams, they memorialize the death of Rosemary's 9-year-old sister during the World War II Blitz of London. The beauty of their voices stands in stark contrast to the tragedy of war and death. Here are the Tabish sisters singing Rosemary's Sister.

That was the Tabish sisters singing Rosemary's Sister. We are pleased to end today's show with Rosianna, sung by Kimber's Men. The song was one of a number of songs Alan Lomax recorded in 1960 from the Bright Light Quartet, a group of Menhaden fishermen in Weems, Virginia. About a month later, Lomax taught the song to Pete Seeger. The song is still a great way to end a concert or a radio program. By the way, Menhaden are a small, oily-fleshed fish. After the Menhaden had been identified as a valuable alternative to whale oil in the 1870s, the Menhaden fishery on the Chesapeake Bay was worked by predominantly African-American crews on open boats hauling purse seines. The men employed sea shanties to help synchronize the hauling of the nets. These shanties pulled from Western African, blues, and gospel sources and created a uniquely African-American culture of shanty singing. Here are Kimber's Men singing Rosianna.

That was Kimber's Men singing Rosianna. And that ends our Rosie, Rose, and Rosianne program. Thank you for listening to Glad for Trad with Dennis and Judy Cook and Doug McLennan on WOBC Oberlin 91.5 FM, Oberlin College and Community Radio. Are you enjoying these programs? Where are you listening from? Let us know at trad@judycook.net.

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2: When you think of cumbia, chicha, Afro-Latin, and second-wave Afrobeat music, clearly the first place that comes to mind is Cleveland, Ohio. All right, not really. But Hello 3D doesn't let the winter weather get in the way of creating an incredibly unique and danceable blend of Latin and Afrobeat music. Featuring Jacob Fader on guitar, John Galvez on guitar, Cuddy Calhoun on keyboards, Neil Chastain on percussion, Ed Sotelo on bass, and Joe Tomino on drums. In a performance from March 13th, 2021, it's Hello 3D, live at the Bop Stop.

Thank you very much. This is a song that guitarist Jake Fader wrote, and it's called Old Bus.

0: Thanks for tuning in again. We're really happy to be here. And thanks to the Bop Stop for having us and everybody's kind attention.
1: Thanks to Graham back there on the sound.
0: Thanks to Gabe for being a kind and affable host, as always. This song is based on two things that shouldn't mix: thin air and alcohol.

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1: That song was called Thin Air and Alcohol. And again, we are Hello 3D band from Cleveland, Ohio. Chicha, cumbia, with a touch of Cleveland, twist of Cleveland. What did you call that before, what I have in this glass right here? A Lake Erie highball?
0: Lake Erie highball, yeah.
1: Some of Lake Erie's finest.
0: Yes. All right, we got another one for you. Esto se llama Terremoto de Cintura. 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
0: Hey, Jake, why don't you take this time to introduce the band real quick? We got a little time here.
1: Okay, we got Cuddy Calhoun on keyboards over here. Mr. Joe Tomino on drum set. The one and only Neil Chastain on congas, percussion. Mr. Danger himself, Ed Sotelo, on bass. And the one and only John Galvez right here. My name is Jake Fader. We're Hello 3D, and we're super happy to be playing live music in front of actual humans and the internet.
0: Yeah. This song, as far as we understand, this is a South American classic. Esta canción se llama Cariñito.

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0: The next one's an original by our bass player. Ed Sotelo, the one and only Ed Sotelo right here. Let's hear it for him.
2: Hopefully my mom is watching. She's probably not, though. It's okay.
0: And the name is Taffy Del Valle.
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1: The song features clapping. We like to clap.

Thank you, studio and internet audience. All right, we got a couple more for you. That's how you know the show is going to be over soon. So invite your friends, your neighbors, virtually, of course. We want everybody to stay safe and healthy so we can get into a really beautiful 2022. You know what I'm saying? So here's an old Colombian classic. Se llama La Sampuesana.

0: Thank you. All right, this is our last song. We are Hello 3D with an exclamation pointed from Cleveland, Ohio. This is an old classic. We kind of do it our way. It's called, it's a long title, but we're going to call it Me Robaron La Runa Mula. Thank you all for tuning in and coming out and checking us out. This has been super fun.
1: Sorry, you can clap along at home. Come on.

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1: We are back, and we are looking at a pretty lopsided matchup, Jim.
2: That's right, Ron. I mean, in one corner, we've got a 175-pound guy, and in the other, a 6,000-ton heavyweight train?
1: Jim, this guy has no idea what he's getting himself into.
3: It's no contest. Every day, people tempt fate and die trespassing on railroad tracks. See tracks, think train.
4: Every day in the United States, 8 kids are shot by a misused or unlocked gun. Gun sales were at a 20-year high this past summer, and with coronavirus lockdowns keeping more kids at home, the number of deadly, unintentional shootings by children is rising. Parents who own guns need to take every precaution when it comes to gun storage. 3 in 4 first and second graders know where their parents keep their gun, and 1 in 3 admit to handling the weapons. Guns need to be locked to prevent children from accessing firearms and to decrease the chances of unintentional shootings.
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0: Welcome to Glad for Trad with Dennis and Judy Cook and Doug McLennan on WOBC Oberlin 91.5 FM, Oberlin College and Community Radio. Glad for Trad is a program of traditional songs and tunes and those inspired by the tradition from Britain and America. Each week we select a topic and present a program of music related to that topic, along with a bit of mild erudition. Today's topic is lads from where and what. Some of our lads are from particular places. Others have particular occupations.
1: First, we have A Minehead Lad, sung for us by Tom and Barbara Brown. Minehead is a coastal town in western Somerset, on the south bank of the Bristol Channel. As part of the Minehead Harbor Maritime Heritage Project, a series of bronze panels depicting historical periods from 400 AD to World War II were mounted on the Minehead Harbor wall. Tom and Barbara wrote A Minehead Lad to go with panel number 6, Edwardian and World War I, that included the decline of fishing and the development of the town as a holiday destination.

a Minehead lad. If you've moved from a longtime family home, you know how many surprises are squirreled away in the attic. Among other things the Cleveland family found was a folk song archive, Sarah Cleveland's collection of family songs. This one, sung by her granddaughter, Colleen Cleveland, is called An Honest Irish Lad. It captures the hardships faced by Irish immigrants when they found no Irish need apply signs. Ill will towards Irish immigrants because of their willingness to work for low wages was often exacerbated by anti-Catholic sentiments. Anti-immigrant and anti-Catholic sentiments in the 1840s produced groups such as the Nativist American Party, which fought foreign influences and promoted traditional American ideals. Sounds familiar, doesn't it?

That was Colleen Cleveland singing An Honest Irish Lad. The Bonnie Pitt Laddie is our next song, introduced by a tune from the English-Scottish borders, Canny Hobby Elliot. In that part of Britain, canny means pleasant and nice. The two pieces are performed by Sandra Kerr, Nancy Kerr, and James Fagan.

0: That was Sandra Kerr, Nancy Kerr, and James Fagan playing Canny Hobby Elliott and singing The Bonnie Pitt Laddie. Thank you for listening to Glad for Trad with Dennis and Judy Cook and Doug McLennan. We'd love to hear from you. You can email us at trad@judycook.net. 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This is WOBC, Oberlin, 91.5 FM, Oberlin College and Community Radio. The Johnson girls learned Cornish lads from Cornishman Roger Bryant. The words of the chorus were written on a stone wall just outside the Crofty Tin Mine in Cornwall when it closed. The lyrics of this song mention having to live on the dole. At one time, many churches had a cabinet near the entrance, which was stocked with food. Someone in need could take food from this cabinet, called the Dole Cabinet, no questions asked. The word dole is still used to describe many types of aid to the needy. Here are the Johnson girls singing Cornish Lads.
1: For

That was the Johnson Girls singing Cornish Lads. The Fisher Lad of Whitby combines our two themes of lads from places and lads of various occupations. Whitby is a seaside town in North Yorkshire. Its fishing port emerged during the Middle Ages, supporting important herring and whaling fleets. The song sung by Bob and Jill Berry was written by Barbara Berry, Bob's mother.

That was Bob and Jill Berry singing Fisher Lad of Whitby. The song Gallowgate Lad, sung here by Annie Fentiman, is from a poem written by Tyneside poet Joe Wilson, who lived from 1841 till 1875. In this song, Joe is questioning Maggie Benson about her boyfriend. As the conversation proceeds, it becomes clear that Maggie doesn't see her boyfriend for the unsatisfactory person he really is. Love is often blind and deaf.

0: That was Annie Fenneman singing Gallowgate Lad.
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0: Brocky Lads is a song Jez Lowe wrote about the fairground roustabouts that worked on George Brock's carnivals around the north of England. The song has something of the feel of Gypsy Davy songs. Brocky Lads is sung for us by Jez Lowe with Jake Walton on hurdy-gurdy.

That was Jez Lowe and Jake Walton singing Rocky Lads. Some of the most dangerous work in the world is in the mines and aboard commercial fishing boats. Here's to the Grimsby Lads celebrates the fishermen of Grimsby, England. Grimsby is on the east coast of England, on the Humber River. In addition to its famous fishing industry, Grimsby is one of Britain's busiest working ports, handling more tonnage than London. It is an important center for car imports, food processing, and particularly some of the finest seafood in England. Grimsby fishermen travel north and west as far as Iceland to gather fish. Here are John Connolly, Bill Meek, and Jane Ludlam singing, "Here's to the Grimsby Lads."

That was John Connolly and Bill Meek singing Here's to the Grimsby Lads. Oh, the Bonnie Fisher Lad is a traditional song sung for us by Moira Craig and Carolyn Robson. When they sing the Fisher Lad bangs them all, they mean he's the best of all. This is the shortest of this afternoon's songs, but you can come to Kendall at Oberlin's Auditorium on October 31st at 7:15 to hear Moira and Carolyn in concert.

That was Moira Craig and Carolyn Robson singing Oh, the Bonnie Fisher Lad. Our next tunes feature Skip Gorman on fiddle. He explains that his love of all kinds of folk music has made him very aware of the contribution of the fiddle to folk music. No better way to show your commitment to this idea than to become an accomplished fiddle player. Here's Skip Gorman playing the fiddle tune, The Lads of Leash, followed by a tune titled simply Martin Wynn's. Martin Wynn was one of the great Irish Sligo fiddlers of the 20th century.

0: That was Skip Gorman playing The Lads of Leash and Martin Wins.
1: Thank you for listening to Glad for Trad with Dennis and Judy Cook and Doug McLennan. 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
0: A favorite theme in the songs of the Scottish plowmen has always been the outwitting of their employers by clever means. The Money Musk Lads is such a song. Money Musk is a planned village built near Aberdeen, Scotland. It was for the workers on the estate of the Grant family in the early 18th century. The Money Musk Lads is sung for us by Peggy Seeger and Ewan McCall.

0: That was Ewan McCall and Peggy Seeger singing The Money Musk Lads. This next song is from Corinne Mayle's CD titled To Tell the Story Truly, a CD of songs that are rarely heard. She wants us to hear them and keep them alive. The Oselberry Lads tells us of a revolt by farm workers against the introduction of threshing machines, which quickly put large numbers of field hands out of work. The protesters broke up the machines but suffered long jail sentences and harsh confinements as punishment.
1: On the

fodder make. And if we do have nothing said, we shall our counsel keep. But the judges, they have sent us all in prison for to lie. So many there were transported for life and

That was Corinne Mail singing The Oslebury Lads. The Wagoner's Lad is sung for us by the Cassoy Sisters when they were 17 years old in 1956. They are now Ellen Christensen and Irene Salatan. The song was first recorded in 1928 by Kentucky singer Buell Cassie, whose recording is included on Folkways' Anthology of American Folk Music.

0: That was the Kozoy sisters singing The Wagoner's Lad.
1: The cause of art is the cause of the people. Rated as one of the top five university art museums in the country, the Allen Memorial Art Museum at Oberlin College boasts a collection of over 15,000 works from antiquity to present and is free and open to the public. For more information on exhibitions and programs, please visit oberlin.edu/AMAM or follow them on Facebook and Instagram.
0: And that ends our Lads from Where and What program.

Thank you for listening to Glad for Trad with Dennis and Judy Cook and Doug McLennan. Do you have questions or comments about any of the things we play on the show? Let us know at trad@judycook.net. We do like hearing from you.

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1: Hi, I'm Gabe Pollack, and you're listening to Live at the Bop Stop on WOBC 91.5, Oberlin. This week, it's a double feature. Later in the program, we will hear a Live at the Bop Stop exclusive performance from March 7th, 2021 by the Sammy De Leon Quartet, as Sammy and company perform a selection of high-energy Latin jazz favorites. But first, a December 11th, 2020 Cleveland Jazz Orchestra performance featuring Cleveland saxophone jazz legend Ernie Krivda and vocalist Evelyn Wright. Here's Paul Ferguson and his Cleveland Jazz Orchestra's Little Big Band, live at the Bop Stop.

0: Herbie Hancock's great composition, I Have a Dream. We have done several partnerships in the last 5 years with the Musical Theater Project, which is led by Bill Rudman. And we've done shows that were tributes to the swing era, to Irving Berlin, George Gershwin, Cy Coleman, and one really fun one was our tribute to Cole Porter, which gave me a chance to get to know this next song called Get Out of Town. And this is an arrangement we did for that program, and this will feature George Shernett on the baritone saxophone. Coming out the gate swinging, here is Cole Porter's Get Out of Town.
1: One, two, three.

That's George Shernett on the baritone saxophone. Cole Porter's Get Out of Town. Now we'd like to play a world premiere. This is a brand new piece by a man who has a long association with the Cleveland Jazz Orchestra. It's Chas Baker, who for many years was director of jazz studies at Kent State and was my first trombone teacher in 1976. So we're coming up on the 45th anniversary of that friendship. This is a piece that he just wrote, part of a suite that marks some time during this COVID era. And this is a lovely piece that'll feature Jackie Warren. It's called Loved Ones.

0: A wonderful new composition by Chaz Baker. And you got to hear it first here. Yeah, you hear Jim Ruff back there clicking the drumsticks? That means it's good. We're very lucky to have one of the best vocalists in the United States living in Cleveland, Ohio. And she sings with us regularly. So please welcome the marvelous, talented, ever-swinging Evelyn Wright. And there she is.
1: I tell you. I didn't expect that, Paul.
0: Well, so what song are you going to sing first here, Evelyn?
1: I'm going to do a tune entitled The More I See You. But first, I want to say something about that composition that Chaz wrote. That was just beautiful. So I want to send a big hello out to Chaz and Pat. Yeah, for sure. Just wonderful, wonderful work. All right.

Thank you for that thunderous burst of applause out there. I hear you. I know you're clapping. Oh, I tell you, this is an adjustment, but we're working through it. We're getting through it. All will be well one day, indeed. 1, 2, 3, 4.

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1: We've come to the end of our program. We have one more song to do, and that song will be another Cole Porter tune called What Is This Thing Called Love? And it's worth noting that a Cleveland composer named Tad Dameron wrote a new melody on top of the chord change to this called Hot House, probably one of the most difficult bebop melodies ever written. So we quote that as well. So we'll hear a little bit of Brad Wagner here, a little bit of Johnny Cochran, and then a whole lot of Ernie Krivda. So we're going to hear three of the finest saxophone players around right now. And so hope you enjoy this final number. We thank you for supporting the Cleveland Bop Stop. We thank you for supporting the Cleveland Jazz Orchestra. Hope you enjoy this last piece. Thank you. Tick,

0: Ernie Kribda on tenor saxophone. Evelyn Wright on vocals.
1: Yo, yo.
0: We have George Schurnett, baritone sax. Brad Wagner on alto. Johnny Cochran on tenor. Dave Banks on the trumpet, our all-star, all-American rhythm section. Jim Rupp on the drums. Aiden Plank on the bass. Jackie Warren on piano. My name is Paul Ferguson. Thank you, everybody, for tuning in. It's been an absolute pleasure. And we hope to see you very soon. Bye-bye.
2: 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Now, the Sammy De Leon Quartet takes the stage, featuring Sammy on percussion, Jackie Warren on piano, Scott McKee on trumpet, and Elmer Orocho on bass. It's a live at the Bop Stop exclusive, the Sammy De Leon Quartet.

0: 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The executive producer is Daniel Peck. I'm Gabe Pollock. 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
2: Every day in the United States, 8 kids are shot by a misused or unlocked gun. Gun sales were at a 20-year high this past summer, and with coronavirus lockdowns keeping more kids at home, the number of deadly, unintentional shootings by children is rising. Parents who own guns need to take every precaution when it comes to gun storage. 3 in 4 first and second graders know where their parents keep their gun, and 1 in 3 admit to handling the weapons. Guns need to be locked to prevent children from accessing firearms and to decrease the chances of unintentional shootings.
3: Depression is a mental illness that is found in people 18 to 25, which is the average age of college students. Some symptoms are feelings of depression or sadness, loss of interest, or loss of pleasure in activities, change in appetite, disturbances in sleep, feelings of fatigue, feelings of low self-worth, difficulties in concentration, and in some, suicidal thoughts or intentions. 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NAMI also has a hotline where a friendly employee will always talk to you. 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For more information, go to www.nami.org.
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0: Hi, I'm Gabe Pollock, and you're listening to Live at the Bop Stop on WOBC 91.5, Oberlin. Steve Cortica is a regular on the New York jazz scene, and among a myriad of other accomplishments, plays in supporting and touring bands for Tony Bennett and Lady Gaga. Steve stepped forward with a solo show showcasing his experimental side with effects and great care with melody in a style reminiscent of John Klemmer. From an audience-free April 7th, 2021 live stream, here's Steve Cortica, live at the Bop Stop.

What's happening, Bob Stop? This is my first ever solo show, and if it looks like I'm up here just messing around, it's because I am. Really appreciate everybody who's tuning in. This is really fun for me to get to do this and just get a lot of ideas I have about music out and keep some of them in as well. That first song I played was actually a Walter Smith tune that I just really, really love. It's off of an album that he made, I think, a year ago or 2 years ago. It's called In Common, and that tune is called ACE, the acronym ACE. I don't know what it's about, but it's a deep, deep song, so I imagine it's about, like, having somebody who's, like, always there for you, I would guess, like, ace in the hole kind of thing. I hope to meet him someday, though, and ask him. That's going to be one of the first things we talk about.

Next tune was just a random beat that I made in Logic, and I just thought it would be cool to use on this show, so I just loaded it up into my pedal board and messed around with it. And I called that one, I didn't give it a great name, I called it Beat Number 2. So I guess that's the working title for now. And this next tune is going to be one that I wrote entitled Float. And I wrote this one maybe 3 years ago, and I played it recently at the show I did with Jackie Warren, live stream as a duo, and it works in a variety of settings, so I wanted to try it as a solo song as well, but hope you enjoy. This one's called Float.

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1: I'm just going to take a pause for a cause. I'm running out of breath up here. That was one you probably recognize. That last one was just like a little sample of Someday My Prince Will Come. I just did like the first 8 bars of it and then was trying to play other stuff over it. I don't know. It's really fun. And I've been messing around with odd meters. Those of you who know me pretty well know I like to do that from time to time, put a beat on it, so to speak. And I put that one in 7/4 time, which I don't think I haven't heard anybody do that yet, but I'm sure somebody out there has done it. There's everything under the sun has been done, but I'm happy to do it again. That's just a fun song to play over. Before that was, like I said, Float was a tune that I wrote. And then right after that was this song called For You that I also wrote. I wrote it for you. So that was just a song I wrote a couple days ago. And I kind of like the way it turned out. It's a little bit, I haven't been writing a ton. So sometimes when you take a break from writing and then you sit down with the pen or the computer nowadays, a lot of stuff comes out just because it's been there and just waiting to come out. So that one kind of wrote itself. It didn't take a long time to get to come out, so I was happy to play that one for you guys. Next tune, I'm going to stay in standard territory. And I got the opportunity to tour the last couple of years with a guy named John Stetch. He's an amazing pianist, and he likes to do the odd meter stuff as well. So that's, you can imagine we got along very well once we found that out about each other. So I'm going to play a version of Stablemates. And again, I'm going to loop it like I did with the other, with Someday My Prince Will Come, but it's going to be an 11/4 time. So I set up some loops that don't sound very 11/4, so hopefully if you're listening and you can't tell that it's in the odd meter, then I'm doing my job. But like I said, I have fun doing this, and John's version of this song is called Fabled States. I'm going to be doing regular Stablemates, but if you haven't heard of John Stetch, check him out. He's a great Canadian pianist. And yeah, I'm going to play Stablemates. Enjoy. Thanks for being here. Thanks for watching all these live streams if you've been tuning in, and thanks for supporting the Bop Stop. This place is pretty awesome and really fun to play at, so I'm happy to be here, and I appreciate you being here as well. Stablemates.
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So that was my last song. I'll just say the songs I just played, and then I'll say my thank yous, because if you're still here, you're awesome, and I appreciate you. That means you support me, and that means a lot, so thank you very, very much. What I just played was Stablemates, as you heard, and then I played a Chris Potter tune that he wrote during the pandemic at some point, and he played all the instruments on the album. He played drums, he played bass. I think there's some guitar on there, played piano, played like clarinet, flute, and saxophone. He's a great inspiration, and that's kind of what kicked my butt into getting back into writing, actually, because I heard him and I was like, well, geez, if he's able to do all this stuff, like, I should be doing something, which I was working the whole time on things, but it wasn't beautiful music like what Chris was playing. So I had to play that one when I heard that song. It's called Drop Your Anchor Down. It's from an album called There Is a Tide, I believe. And yeah, go check that album out, because Chris Potter is amazing. And then the one I played after that was just me making things up. And I call that one Sax Jam. I got that idea of just like playing a loop, basically. I looped like one idea, and then it kept repeating, and then I kept adding stuff to it and then taking stuff away from it. I got the idea from watching Howie Smith's solo live stream. I believe he did that once or twice. And that whole live stream is just amazing if you get a chance. It's on the Bop Stop archive. You can definitely still access it. Totally worth checking out. Howie Smith is amazing. And I didn't realize it. I was looking up his bio, but Howie Smith is a little bit more seasoned than he looks. He's a great inspiration, just because like watching him run around the stage, like, he's more agile than me, and he's considerably older than I am. So Howie Smith, thanks for all the inspiration and the beautiful music. And thanks for being a solo saxophonist as well, because you're just no shortage of brilliance within you. So I have one more tune that I didn't play, but I'm gonna do it, I guess, because, is that cool, Gabe? How much time do we have left? Can you just like go run with it? Yeah, I have one more tune that I called it Time Out. And I've been doing these masterclass series on my website where I teach people just about, you know, improvisation concepts and stuff like that. So if you're interested in any of the things I'm doing or trying to learn a little more about how to improvise music, I definitely have some ideas about it. And I do it a lot. So if you have any questions, you know, hit me up on Instagram. You can find me on Instagram, or just go to my website, www.stevecortica.com. And also, you know, don't forget to support the Bop Stop, because that's the only reason you're able to see me right now. And Bop Stop is just an amazing venue and doing really, really great stuff. So continue to watch. There's just no, like I said, with Howie, there's no shortage of brilliance. There's no shortage of, like, great bands coming in through this venue. It's pretty amazing. I'm very proud to be a Cleveland native when I see all the stuff that's happening here. But yeah, I'll leave you with one more song. This one's entitled, what was it? I just wrote it. This one's called Time Out.

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2: Every day in the United States, 8 kids are shot by a misused or unlocked gun. Gun sales were at a 20-year high this past summer, and with coronavirus lockdowns keeping more kids at home, the number of deadly, unintentional shootings by children is rising. Parents who own guns need to take every precaution when it comes to gun storage. 3 in 4 first and second graders know where their parents keep their gun, and 1 in 3 admit to handling the weapons. Guns need to be locked to prevent children from accessing firearms and to decrease the chances of unintentional shootings.
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0: Welcome to Glad for Trad with Dennis and Judy Cook and Doug McLennan on WOBC Oberlin, 91.5 FM, Oberlin College and Community Radio. Glad for Trad is a program of traditional songs and tunes, and those inspired by the tradition from Britain and America. Each week, we select a topic and present a program of music that is related to that topic, along with a bit of mild erudition. Today's topic is away. Judy and Dennis are away from Oberlin on their annual UK singing tour, so it seemed like a good topic.
1: We'll start with Far Away, Long Ago, written and sung by Jack Williams, a gentle reflection on his own life now that he's in his 70s. Jack is a native of South Carolina and has spent his 59-year career playing folk, rock, jazz, rhythm and blues, classical, and the popular music of the 30s, 40s, and 50s.

That was Jack Williams singing Far Away, Long Ago. Our next song, Blow Away the Morning Dew, also called The Baffled Night, is Child Ballad No. 112. The first known version was published with a tune in Thomas Ravenscroft's Deuteromelia in 1609, making this one

album mostly come from Britain and Scotland, and give us a picture, sometimes comic, of how women have dealt with life under a variety of circumstances. Lindsay is accompanied by Benedict Gagliardi, playing concertina and singing harmony.

That was Lindsay Straw singing Blow Away the Morning Dew. Sparky Rucker learned Ain't Gonna Throw It Away from the man who wrote it, Howard Armstrong, the renowned East Tennessee musician who played in several black string bands between 1920s and 1990s. Just for fun, after hearing this song, I Googled Buzzard Stew and actually found several recipes, but they all use chicken instead of buzzard. Here are Sparky and Rhonda Rucker singing, Ain't Gonna Throw It Away.

0: That was Sparky and Rhonda Rucker singing Ain't Gonna Throw It Away.
1: 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Every Friday, the review is published in print and online. 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
0: 10,000 Miles Away is a song attributed to Joseph B. Gagan, who lived from 1816 to 1889, and was manager of the Star and Museum Music Hall in Bolton, Lancashire, England. The song is numbered 1778 in the Roud Folk Song Index. It probably refers to the transportation of British subjects convicted of crimes to Australia. The song was so popular that 14 years after its publication, American author Charles Edward Carroll published parody lyrics in his children's book, Davy and the Goblin. Readers immediately recognized that A Capital Ship for an Ocean Trip can be sung to the same tune and borrows many of the original song's lines. Here is Rock Creek singing 10,000 Miles Away.
3: 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My true love, she was young. Her eyes were like the diamonds bright, and silvery was her tongue. And silvery was her tongue, me boys, but now she's far away. She's taken a trip on a government ship 10,000 miles.

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And another one around her leg, me boys, as the good ship left the bay. 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

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A bully crew and captain too to ferry me o'er the seas. To ferry me o'er the seas, me boys, to me true love far away. I'm taking a trip on a government ship 10,000 miles away.

That was Rock Creek singing 10,000 Miles Away. We like having side-by-side different songs with the same title. These next two are at least similar, Going Away and I'm Going Away. The first was written by Utah Phillips and is sung for us by Will Brown, Cindy Callett, and Gray Larson. This is one of Phillips' lonesome songs. It mentions a couple of things familiar to Judy and Dennis, who grew up in Maryland. The C&O Express is a train on the Chesapeake and Ohio Railroad, formed in 1869. And the Eastern Shore is that part of Maryland and Virginia that is east of the Chesapeake Bay.

That was Cindy Callett, Gray Larson, and Will Brown singing Going Away. Our next Going Away song is I'm Going Away, written by Libba Cotton, who wrote many other songs, including Freight Train, which she wrote when she was in her teens. Libba did not begin performing publicly and recording until she was in her 60s. She was discovered by the Seeger family while she was working for them as a housekeeper. Here's the story. While working briefly in a department store, Cotton helped a child wandering through the aisles find her mother. The child was Peggy Seeger, and the mother was the composer Ruth Crawford Seeger. Soon after this, Cotton began working as a maid for Ruth and Charles Seeger and caring for their children, Mike, Peggy, Barbara, and Penny. While working with the Seegers, a tremendously musical family that included Pete Seeger, a son of Charles from a previous marriage, she remembered her own guitar playing from 40 years prior and picked up the instrument again, relearned to play it, and started writing songs again. She wrote I'm Going Away in the late 1950s. Deborah Robbins, who sings it for us, accompanies herself on a 1926 Gibson banjo guitar. A banjo guitar is just what you think. Six strings instead of five, tuned like a guitar, with a banjo bass. Deborah also provides her own vocal harmony. Deborah is best known for touring with her husband, Larry Hanks. They specialize in bringing back to life a large repertoire of songs describing the trials and traditions of American life.

That was Deborah Robbins singing I'm Going Away. Thank you for listening to Glad for Trad with Dennis and Judy Cook and Doug McLennan on WOBC Oberlin 91.5 FM, Oberlin College and Community Radio. We'd love to hear from you. You can contact us by email at trad@judycook.net. That's trad@judycook.net. Next, we have I'll Fly Away, followed by Fly Away. I'll Fly Away is a hymn written in 1929 by Albert E. Brumley. In 1956, the Kosoy sisters included I'll Fly Away on their album Bowling Green, which features instrumental backing by Eric Darling. The Kosoys, actually twin sisters Irene Salatan and Ellen Christensen, are known for their close harmony singing, which is exemplified on this track. This recording was introduced to a wider audience when it was included in the 2000 Coen Brothers film, O Brother, Where Art Thou?

That was the Kosoy sisters singing I'll Fly Away. Similar in title, but a very different song, is Fly Away, written and sung for us by Kate Long. Her album, Big O' Lady, includes this simple, sad lament of leaving.

That was Kate Long singing Fly Away. Sail Away Ladies originated sometime in the 19th century, although possibly has origins as far back as the 18th century. It is one of the quintessential American fiddle tunes. Like many, it clearly has its origins in Irish and Scottish folk music, and was probably brought across by immigrants in the early 19th century. It is most associated with the Appalachian Mountains and the string band traditions. We have it sung for us by West Virginia musician and teacher Dwight Diller.

That was Dwight Diller singing Sail Away Ladies. Away Out on the Mountain is from Skip Gorman's album, A Cowboy's Wild Song to His Herd. The song was written by Kelly Harrell from Wythe County, Virginia. Kelly's big break came when Jimmie Rodgers included Away Out on the Mountain on the flip side of Tea for Texas, which sold over 1 million copies.

That was Skip Gorman singing Away Out on the Mountain. All-woman shanty group, the Johnson Girls, sing a pushing shanty for us, Bear Away Yankee, Bear Away Boy. It was collected by Roger D. Abrams and published in his book, Deep the Water, Shallow the Shore. John Gould, mentioned in the song, is believed to have been a ship owner whose cargo was lost.

0: That was the Johnson Girls singing Bear Away Yankee, Bear Away Boy.
1: Thank you for listening to Glad for Trad with Dennis and Judy Cook and Doug McLennan. 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
0: There's a subtle irony in this next song, Sam's Gone Away, sung by Kimber's Men. The song was originally sung by Barrelly Whalers from the island of St. Vincent in the Windward Islands of the Caribbean. The type of whaling they did was so hard and dangerous that they envied Sam, who went to work on a man of war. Kimber's Men originally numbered four, and they identified themselves as crew members, the ship's cook, the cabin boy, the bosun, and the ship's doctor. The lead vocal on this song is the ship's doctor, Joe Stead. Oh,

That was Kimber's Men singing Sam's Gone Away. Chris Romaine plays a waltz for us with the intriguing title, It Was Silent, So I Gave It Away. We found it on Debbie McClatchy's CD, Till the Good Times Come, and Debbie plays backup guitar. The waltz was written by Chris for his friend Sue Peck. Sue chooses to spell her first name without the customary E at the end. When asked why, she replies, "It was silent, so I gave it away." Here are Chris and Debbie.

That was Chris Romain and Debbie McClatchy playing It Was Silent, So I Gave It Away. Our closing song today is from Ian Robb's album titled From Different Angels. Ian is joined by Ann Downey, Shelley Posen, and the Friends of Fiddler's Green on vocals, with Ken Whiteley on piano. The song, They're Taking It Away, was composed in protest to a 1990 Canadian federal budget designed to reduce taxes on the wealthy, which led to many governmental reductions in social welfare programs. We'll leave you to decide the relevance of this song to America today. Here's Ian Robb and company singing, They're Taking It Away.

That was Ian Robb singing They're Taking It Away. And that ends our Away program. Thank you for listening to Glad for Trad with Dennis and Judy Cook and Doug McLennan here at WOBC Oberlin, 91.5 FM, Oberlin College and Community Radio. 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

thanks to Spencer Berglund, my nephew, for providing me this kind of a theme song. Just need to work on the ending.

Okay, this is Freedom from Strife with John Berglund. Like I said, this isn't my typical forte, or this isn't where I usually go, but I just happened to be, I guess I must have been watching Netflix, and I've been a lifelong kind of UFO enthusiast ever since I was a kid. I remember I got magazines, you know, from drugstores that would be on UFOs, and I remember some of the famous cases that were reported in those magazines. And I also was a big fan of the idea of life in space. I was a big enthusiast, a science fiction enthusiast. I read, you know, all the big authors of the time, Andre Norton and Isaac Asimov and so on and so forth. And I watched Star Trek when it first came out, and boy, there used to be this show, maybe it was from England, I think it was called UFO, I should check on that. Seems like that might have been a little later, but we had a moon base, according to the show. We had some kind of base on the moon, then we intercepted UFOs before they got to Earth, so it was kind of like us against them, and trying to shoot them down and stuff like that. But more recently, I had watched Netflix, and I noticed there was a few shows on there, so I watched them. One is called Unacknowledged. Stephen Greer, I guess, who's a medical doctor, is heading up this disclosure project where he wants the government to come clean, according to him, about what they really know. But actually, what he claims is not that the government can really do much about it, or even the president may not have much knowledge, because the conclusion he's come to is that based on testimony from certain sources that he puts forward in his book called, let's see, Disclosure, by Stephen M. Greer. Military and government witnesses reveal the greatest secrets in modern history. So anyway, I was reading through this book, and he has all these interviews and documents that have been released as to what is various cases, and the witnesses that he himself interviews in many cases claim, based on their firsthand, eyewitness kind of accounts, according to them, what they have seen, as those that had top secret clearances, warrant officers and the like, who actually did the boots on the ground stuff, or handle the reports, you know, for those that were the higher ups. They felt, you know, Stephen Greer's conclusion, along with many others who had some kind of high placement in different governments, whether Canadian, British, French, different governments, is that we have had this technology for many years. In fact, maybe more than nearly a century. Not just Roswell, but before Roswell. And their claim is that we have been going, you know, many generations now of that technology have been developed. And they aren't it's not that our government is in possession of it. And this is why, according to Stephen Greer, Eisenhower warned the people, you know, if you go to his speech that was televised, he warned the people of this kind of strange thing that he called the military-industrial complex, that if the people weren't watchful, I guess the thought is that he knew that they had some technology, and that technology, once developed, would give them this kind of ultimate power. So anyway, so Stephen Greer, in his book, he concludes that, or if you were to watch any of his broadcasts on YouTube or that movie,

developing this technology and in a hidden way. And then a further conclusion that Stephen Greer comes to, and this is his real concern based on, you know, what he feels, is that it's not just that the aliens are concerned about us on Earth, you know, how we're doing, but they're concerned that this technology enables human beings to come back at them and wreak havoc, or, you know, in a much greater, on a much greater scale than just on Earth. Interesting idea, one I've never encountered before. But then I read another book by somebody named John B. Alexander, and he challenged this idea, even though Stephen Greer, if you read his book Disclosure, and or watch, you know, his movie Unacknowledged, he does seem to have credible, you know, people. It is hard to discount everybody that comes forward with us, you know, based on their credentials. But John Alexander, even though he, after his study, he does also kind of come to the conclusion there's something going on, definitely real, about, you know, UFOs. It's not just a figment of people's imagination. But he doesn't feel like it's credible to believe that there are human beings that are in possession of this technology, because then he says, well, if they really were, then, you know, they wouldn't have let $10 trillion just disappear from the world's wealth due to energy concerns and so on, and they would have revealed it at a certain point, maybe to help, you know, make sure Republicans were elected, because Republicans would be more likely to be behind, I don't know why, this, because zero point energy would solve so many of the Earth's problems, you know, in terms of ecology or environment and so on issues and wealth issues and so on. But it would be so cataclysmic that that was John Greer's, I guess, Stephen Greer, sorry, his claim would be that, well, they're holding on to this technology after, you know, having it reverse engineered from alien craft that have crashed or been captured. And there are many cases, apparently, not just Roswell, where alien craft have been supposedly, and it makes you wonder what's they must have some kind of problem with their crash avoidance technology. But anyway, there have been supposedly a number of craft over the years that have been captured and hidden away. So based on this claim, it is believed by many that we are in possession of this technology that is witnessed in the well, a UFO, you know, the behavior of UFOs. It seems to defy gravity, defy you know, many of the physical laws, and travel at speeds in excess of, say, Mach 15 or something, you know. Anyway, but John Alexander, he does come to the conclusion that UFOs are real, you know, in terms of the 5% or whatever that can't be explained, because the majority of sightings, it's true, that seem they can come up with a more of a naturalistic explanation, you know, whether stars or phenomena of optics, various lighting effects in the atmosphere, you know, even the light of the play of light on clouds from the ground or something, or missile launches, many different things. But there are a percentage out of the thousands of sightings, whether it's 5% or more, they call RUFOs, which are residual UFOs, or the leftovers that seem to have some credibility based on the type of witnesses involved, or the type of phenomena that was observed by a number of people at the same time that was close enough or had some kind of physical impact. For instance, the Mansfield sighting
where an Army Huey helicopter was flying from Columbus to towards

Fielder over at Mansfield, Ohio, not far from here in Oberlin. And the crew of four witnessed up close this craft that put some kind of beam on it. So even though they pressed to go down, they were being pulled up. And it wasn't simply the four Army, I believe it was Army, it could be some other branch of the military. It wasn't just the four military personnel in the helicopter that were experiencing this and witnessing it, but it was also observers on the ground that were also seeing it take place. So there are a number of sightings of that caliber that challenge this notion that UFOs are just a figment of people's imagination. So then you have to ask, well, what are they? You know, what is the deal going on with that? And that is the question that people like Jacques Vallée or other people who are very intimately, you know, they're very aware of all the instances, or many of the instances that most people would not even be aware of, and that they've collated them, they've studied them. They're aware of the mass of evidence out there, and they try to come to some conclusion. It's very difficult. And that's one thing I'm going to talk about tonight. Oops, if I might.

0: I couldn't have asked for a better song than that for my topic tonight. And I had forgotten about that song. And yet when I tried to play something else on iTunes, apparently because I had played it through an flash drive in this computer here in the studio, it stored it. And so I'm looking for the song I wanted to play, which was done by my nephew Spencer. I ended up seeing that high up on the list, Alien Existence by Make Up Your Mind, Dutch band. And I believe now they're called Draw the Parade, or at least that's what they changed their name to, whether they're still together. But how about that? One of those synchronicities that Carl Jung speaks of, huh? I experienced that a few times, actually, on this, when I was watching Undisclosed by Stephen Greer, and then the following one that I watched was on Netflix as well. If you type in UFO on Netflix, you'll get these. The Curse of the Man Who Sees UFOs, something like that. A man living out on the West Coast who has frequent experiences of witnessing UFOs and has interesting evidence, too, as well as witnesses with him. You know, people that he drags out of restaurants or whatever when he sees them, and then they testify, yeah, I saw it. It was not, I couldn't explain what it was. But anyway, it's another interesting documentary. I think it's called The Curse of the Man Who Sees UFOs. And that was another one. Well, anyway, I watched those two, and then I went back to watching TV. And the first thing I saw, kind of when I was channel surfing, was on the cable access channel, which for me I think is channel 12 or something. It was showing, which is something you would never, ever, ever, ever see. You know, on our cable access channel, one of the things you see is, I think it's GFW broadband or something like that. One of the things you see is, you know, garage sales being advertised, or maybe an LCCC class or something like that. But this was a conference for MUFON, which is the, investigative group that is interested in documenting evidence of UFOs. And it was for a conference that had happened already. So it was like a week old. It was a week past. And yet here it was for me to look at, you know, MUFON. And then when I saw it, I said, yeah, maybe I should join MUFON. But then when I went to check out the actual conference that was being advertised, it had passed. It was a week old. It was a week over. And then when I went to the internet, I noticed that, and I know part of this is just you're sensitized. When you're on a topic, you kind of get sensitized. So I know people in general are probably more likely to see things, you know, as being coincidences just because they're more sensitized to that subject. I understand that. But the next thing I saw when I went online and I was going to go to YouTube to check out something was at the top, you know, when they advertise things, they had people singing in the car, whatever that is. This guy, they drive around and sing together in the car. This late night host, I can't remember his name, but it was the Foo Fighters singing with him. And the Foo Fighters get their name. The name Foo Fighters originates from World War II. That's the name they gave the UFOs, you know, that the Air Force, as they were flying over Europe or wherever, they witnessed these UFOs that would trail them. Sometimes they called them Foo Fighters. Just thought that was interesting. All right. But anyway, I'm going to get back to my topic here if I might. I don't have a lot of time. I better play a PSA. So this is WOBC 91.5 FM, Oberlin College and Community Radio, John Berglund, Freedom from Strife, and tonight, for some reason, talking about UFOs and the alien experience.
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2: Hugo.
1: Understand why
2: and
1: some
2: besides,
1: people behave
2: I didn't
1: the way
2: want
1: they do,
2: to come to the
1: which can lead
2: hardened.
1: To mockery it's and a... ridicule. The National Alliance on Mental Illness has a movement called Erase the Stigma, to stop the stigma of mental illnesses. We teach the community to label jars, not people. If you or someone you know struggles with mental illness, know that you are not alone. Help is available through the National Alliance on Mental Illness, NAMI, online at NAMI.org or by calling the NAMI of Lorain County office at 440 204-4391.
0: Yeah, and speaking of stigma, sorry, again, my the reason there are two things playing at once is I didn't turn off the iTunes thing or whatever it is on the Mac here that it's like a playlist, and for some reason my the song the Make Up Your Mind song Alien Existence was on this playlist and I didn't turn it off, so it just continued to play through, and that's why two things were going on there. I apologize. Speaking of stigmas, you know, that was about the stigma mental illness. There is a stigma too for people that claim they've been abducted by aliens, claim that they've seen UFOs. It's particularly in certain fields, if you want to be taken seriously, and yet you claim that you've witnessed something of alien nature. There, for some reason, there is this kind of feeling the need to put a clamp on it or not let people know. This is kind of an overriding thing, and at least this is what's claimed as an overriding thing and why more people don't come forward. Anyway, I just want to refer back to John B. Alexander, PhD, in his book, UFOs, Myths, Conspiracies, and Realities. Who he is, it says he was a Green Beret combat veteran, a colonel when he retired from the U.S. Army, project manager at Los Alamos National Laboratory, member of the studies on lethal weapons conducted by NATO, the National Research Council, and the Council on Foreign Relations, a consultant to the National Intelligence Council, the CIA, U.S. Special Operations Command, and the Army Science Board. He's widely published in several areas. Blah, blah, blah. All right, so this guy he decided he was going to write a book about UFOs because somebody, I don't know, just took a fancy to it. So he writes about, for instance, Skinwalker Ranch, where he respects people that are trained observers. You know, that's to him a big thing, if you're a trained observer versus just people, you know, coming in, making these claims, this and that. So there's this thing called Skinwalker Ranch. I'm reading from page 232, or I'm looking at page 232 in this book. And they set up all these cameras, and they have trained observers, because a lot of weird stuff happens in this plot of land. So this was purchased, and including cattle mutilations and so on. And what was interesting, crop circles, I can understand where people say, oh, those are fake. Now, everybody knows they're fake. But, you know, if you really study crop circles, you know, the phenomena of crop circles, there's a lot to be said that there are some that are more mysterious than what could just be done overnight by a bunch of enthusiasts with boards and ropes. Anyway, I'm not going to get into it more than that. If you are somebody that likes digging into stuff like this, believe me, there's plenty on YouTube. But the cattle mutilations, to me, are one of the more bizarre and puzzling. But anyway, for instance, John Alexander gives an example of the Skinwalker Ranch. They were just, this guy was walking across the field, and the mother of the first calf, and then he was driving back, and then he heard her going berserk, and on the ground was a mutilated body, dead body of her calf. The ear contained the tag appeared to be surgically sliced off, was missing. The calf was eviscerated and completely exsanguinated, and other blood was removed. Not to mention that about 20 pounds of the animal was totally missing. The body was generally intact, held together with one femur lying a short distance away. Bone contained markings that were later determined to be indicative of a sharp knife. But the point is, you know, it goes through how it couldn't have been wolves, it couldn't have been this, it couldn't have been that. The lack of blood was problematic. Then they tried to do a similar test, kind of like what they do with spontaneous combustion. You know, they try to set up tests to see if they could duplicate it. Well, they couldn't duplicate what happened to the blood, and so on and so forth. And the point is, it took place basically kind of in a sense, that's after the guy just kind of turned around and came back. And this has happened, you know, if you know anything about cattle mutilations, it's another puzzling feature. Anyway, that's not what I wanted to get into tonight. There's a ton of weirdness about this. And but I wanted to touch on a subject, or on an aspect that I just looked into tonight before I came to the studio. I had read a long time ago a book called Cult ABC by Kurt. His name is Kurt Cook, K-O-C-H. And I'm trying to get that book again, but he ties UFO often people experiencing, especially abductions, to the occult. And, you know, for instance, and Joe Jordan, who's a researcher that I'll get into in a little bit, a little more, he brings this up too. People that tend to be abductees, and what that is, what that experience is, I'm not going to claim it's real or not real, but if you want to get into that some more, you should look into the work of Bud Hopkins and John Mack. John Mack was a psychiatrist who was also a Harvard professor. He interviewed hundreds of abductees, those that claim to be abductees, aliens. His comment, and maybe I can find his exact comment here, was that it was both psychological and literally real. That's the best he could come up with, that it was both. There was some psychological component that perhaps attracted, what he said, the aliens. So there was both going on. That's the best he could do with it, because he was trying to be open-minded. He came at it as objectively as he could. And again, as I said, the people he interviewed ran into the many hundreds that claimed to have had this experience. There was some physical signs in some cases, you know, markings on the bodies and so on. But and the things that many of these people claimed that happened to them while they were taken were horrific. But and again, this is very puzzling, you know. But although John Mack, the Harvard professor, psychiatrist, claimed, you know, he was convinced that they were speaking of something that wasn't just real to them, but had to have some basis because of the physical aspect. In many cases, he felt there had to be some basis in reality what they experienced. A MUFON researcher named Joe Jordan, he was someone who, you know, I guess if you're a MUFON, the whole idea is you're trying to just catalog things, you know, for looking for patterns, because it's such a puzzling phenomena. So that what they do is they just catalog things, you know, any sightings, they just take, you know, there's a standard procedure they go through to record. And he did some interviews of some people that claim they've been abducted. Now, Joe Jordan apparently was somebody who was interested in the New Age movement for a while, because if you are a MUFON chapter in a certain town or a certain county or a certain state, there is a component that often gets involved, and that's this New Age component, because people of a New Age, many New Age groups feel like this, they have a kind of identity with these higher beings. And to many of these groups that are in the New Age type of religious group, religious movement of some sort, they identify with UFOs, with aliens, with beings on another planet. I only need to mention the Heaven's Gate, you know, where these guys are waiting for the tail of what comet, whatever, Hale-Bopp or whatever was coming through. They committed mass suicide. If you don't remember it, I remember it very well in the news when that happened, because they believe they're going to be taken by this UFO by when they committed suicide. That's how their souls would leave their bodies, and they'd be joined up with this UFO that was in the tail of the Hale-Bopp comet. That's Scientology, very much based on this idea that, you know, there's aliens and we're in communication somehow, and that we're cleaning up the earth somehow with, I don't know. But anyway, they aren't the only two. There's many New Age beliefs that involve aliens and contacting aliens. So if you have a MUFON chapter, it's very likely a few people of this type are going to get involved as well and tell their stories. And Joe Jordan was interested. He was an open-minded guy. So he felt, wow, these guys got something going on here, you know, that's kind of based in kind of a cohesive kind of belief pattern that matches some of these things we're hearing about or finding out about UFOs. So he got interested in the New Age, and he kind of started to get involved a little bit in that. And then one day, I guess his girlfriend introduced him to the Bible. And even though he had grown up going to church, he never really, you know, believed that much And he didn't feel like anybody in his church could really convince him of anything, you know, about the Bible being real. So he just kind of gave up on that. But one day his girlfriend apparently spoke to him about it and her experience and showed him things in the Bible in a way he'd never seen them before. And he became a Christian. Now, after he became a Christian, he decided he would stay, you know, move on. But he got this feeling he needed to go back and check on a interview he had done of an abductee, somebody who claimed he had been abducted. And this was an interview he had taken before he became a Christian. When he listened to it again, this person said, "I felt," oh boy, it was a very graphic testimony, but anyway, it's something like, "I'd seen lights over the woods and my dogs were going crazy. I just assumed it was a helicopter, like a police helicopter looking for people, you know, because drugs apparently around there, they did have police helicopters." But then later that night, you know, the dogs were just crazy. And after I fell asleep, I felt like there were these presence in the room of something. And he says he felt like something was inserted into him and lifted him off the bed. And he was paralyzed and he couldn't move. And the only thing, and his wife didn't notice anything going on. She was just sleeping. But he, even though he was paralyzed, he was fully aware, you know, conscious of being lifted physically off the bed. And he was terrified, and what he did was he said, "I just cried out, you know, I just," whether he could say it physically or just in his head, he was saying, "Jesus, Jesus, Jesus." And as he said the name of Jesus, he said there was like a noticeable shock, you know, to the to whatever agency was trying to lift him, and he was just dropped on the bed. And he, his wife said, "Why are you jumping?" She woke up and said, "What happened? Why are you jumping on the bed?" Because she felt the shock of him landing back on the bed. And so what Joe Jordan has done, he has decided, along with some other people, first what he did was he, based on this evidence, because in the UFO community, in every case, pretty much of abduction that, you know, that people claim they've been abducted, this is something that they claim often happens over a period of years. There's nothing they can do about when it happens. They undergo the experience. They're, you know, they're taken into whatever it is they're taken into and the things they're subjected to. And they're, you know, many, many times very terrible things. And, so Joe Jordan asked some other researchers that are at the higher levels. I guess he was kind of a higher, you know, over maybe his chapter. He was like over a very large area of people that were other MUFON, you know, researchers. So he asked some others from other areas about it, and they said, "Yeah, we've run into that too, where people have called on God or Jesus, and they've been delivered." But he says there's two things they said. Number one was, "We didn't know what to make of it." And he said, "That's okay, you know." But then they also said, "We were afraid that if we spoke on it, it would damage our credibility, you know, as being kind of scientific or, you know, what." But then that upset him a little bit because he realized, well, you know, we already are claiming that the government is conspiring to hold back evidence of UFOs and so on, or somebody is conspiring to not disclose what is really known about the UFOs or alien agenda or whatever. And here we are. We have something that withstands the only thing that's known to prevent this experience. And here we are, we're holding it back because we're concerned that, you know, we'll be, our credibility, somehow we'll lose credibility simply because it's not seen as scientific or whatever. So he started his own group, and he still provides, I guess, but he's still investigating. But he feels his mission now is to help people that are experiencing this. And it's called the Alien Resistance. So if you go on YouTube, you'll see there's a number of... In fact, you know, I have time. Maybe I can play a chunk to show you what I'm talking about. I don't think I would get in trouble for that. But if I can find it. This isn't really... I don't know where I was going tonight. And I never really do know what I'm getting to. But if I could find... Maybe I can find by telling... Let's see... Resistance. See what I come up with. Maybe I can find it. Yeah. So it's usually Joe Jordan. I don't know who these other people are that he has with him that are talking. Let me see if I can find it. But anyway, I encourage you to look into that if you're interested, because as I said, there's a lot. That goes, there's so much that people don't know about this whole experience. And, you know, both what, like, for instance, have you ever heard of the seven angels that the cosmonauts saw in space? I mean, if you check it out, it's very interesting. Let's see here. But if you want to check it out, it's kind of weird. But there's a lot of weird stuff. The last astronaut to walk on the moon, I can't remember his name now, but he's a big proponent of, he's really into this kind of disclosure thing, too. Here we go. It's Unholy Communion, maybe that's what it is. But I'm looking for this guy. It's not Joe Jordan. It's somebody else, I thought. I can't remember his name. But let me see. Maybe I'll just go with this one. Let's see what this is. If I go to this, let's see. No, this isn't it either. Well, maybe it is. Let's see.
2: The United States has had experiences like in the movie Close Encounters. So if you know 50 people... in your family, your friends, who you work with, chances are that at least one of those people that you know has had encounters of this nature that they remember. But just given that we're all here at an alien abduction conference discussing this stuff, that percentage is definitely going to be much higher, I'm sure. And I know of the few of the people in the room as well, and I count myself among that number, by the way. But the debut of that movie this weekend, The Fourth Kind, it's just more evidence that many people are believing in alien abduction. And that movie, I think, is very likely going to push a lot of skeptics toward belief in alien abduction.
0: Anyway, this isn't what I was looking for, but this is somebody named Guy Malone, who's off and on with Joseph Jordan on these kind of talks. But here's what I want to talk... This is what I want to get into. What is the nature of this phenomena? You know, I have a book here that's called... Lights in the Sky and Little Green Men, A Rational Christian Look at UFOs and Extraterrestrials, which I thought was interesting. They had some challenges, you know, which are good challenges. And the people involved are an astronomer, Hugh Ross. I don't know who the other two are, but Hugh Ross is an astronomer, and he's known for cataloging the same things that Paul Davies does in his books. Paul Davies is a science writer. And, you know, about how Earth is in the Goldilocks, not just the Goldilocks zone, but it's, you list all the things that had to be so for Earth to be able to support life and maintain our life here. It goes way beyond anything that's, you know, reasonable. And people like John Gribben, who write Alone in the Universe, another science writer like Paul Davies, he argues that there's no possibility when you look at the all the things that have lined up or all the coincidences or all the things that would be just right for us to be here. It's just not scientific or reasonable to assume that life just could have arisen, sentient life could just like arise in some other planet just because. Oh, here. This is what I wanted.
2: Real life sought to find a rationale for the reason that might lie behind such visitations in his excellent book, Intelligent Life in the Universe.
0: This is a quote by
2: After
0: Carl
2: critically
0: Sagan.
2: Analyzing a number of possible motives, he stated quite bluntly, one of the primary motivations for the exploration of the New World was to convert the inhabitants to Christianity. Can we exclude the possibility of an extraterrestrial evangelism? Dr. Sagan here, I think he raises a very astute question, and the more that researchers and authors out there study the reports of alien abductions and encounters, this question and the argument for an affirmative answer to the question comes up more and more. Are extraterrestrials intentionally evangelizing us to an alternative spirituality? I'm going to finish this presentation for you with some direct quotes from Betty Andreasen later, describing what happened to her when the entities first came to her. But just over this next 10 minutes, that's all I'm going to take now. I'm going to list some of the alien quotes and expert opinions on their messages and ask you just to draw your own conclusions. And perhaps I want you to try to answer Dr. Sagan's question for yourself. And the arguably very credible sources that I've already disclosed to you is all I'm going to use, and they'll give you an overview of what contactees and abductees report they've been told during the encounters, sometimes in broad daylight, sometimes on what seemed like spaceships or in their own bedrooms. The experiences differ in many ways, and many have a hard time pinning them down in space and time when they're describing them. They describe the experiences having an other dimensional or astral or dreamlike quality to them, and it sometimes takes years to even remember the events I'm going to share with you in detail. And my wife's paper on this topic compares the abduction experiences and the powers of the aliens to biblical visions and experiences in the Bible involving angels. And if you follow that reasoning, combined with the horrific nature of the abduction reports, it raises the question easily of whether some of these people might be dealing with fallen angels. And you can read that paper online on the internet for free as well. So starting with John Mack, of Harvard University, after interviewing over 200 abductees and hearing their experiences with aliens firsthand, he writes, "The information that abductees receive is concerned primarily with the fate of the Earth in the wake of human destructiveness. Scenes are shown of the planet wasted by nuclear war, and especially of the Earth's environment devastated by pollution and toxic clouds. A number of abductees have been shown apocalyptic images of the Earth itself literally cracked open or broken up, followed by elaborate triage scenes in which some people will die, others will survive in some way on Earth, and still others will be transported to some other place where human life will continue in a new way. Scenes of the Earth devastated by a nuclear holocaust, vast panoramas of lifeless, polluted landscapes and waters, apocalyptic images of giant earthquakes, firestorms, floods, and even fractures of the planet itself are shown by the aliens. These are powerfully disturbing to the abductees," he writes, "who tend to experience them as literally predictive of the future of the planet. Some abductees are given assignments in this future holocaust, feed the survivors, or are told, as in the prophetic books of the Bible, that some will perish while others will be taken to another place to participate in the evolution of life in the universe." It's a very poor interpretation of biblical prophecy on Dr. Mack's part. I'm going to throw in for free, but there's further research by Dr. Carla Turner backs up the idea presented here from Dr. Mack that aliens are allegedly prepping people for the end time scenarios. Here's just a few excerpts from abductees she's worked with and what the aliens told them about their nature and their mission. Pat, "The gaze of the gray seemed to penetrate her entire being, and she sensed a familiarity with him. 'Do not be afraid,' it communicated to Pat. 'You are the chosen child. We will not harm you.' A taller white came over with a file-type instrument and scraped skin from her inner forearm and the bottoms of her feet, clipped some of her hair, and then peeled away samples of her fingernails. 'What do you need all those pieces of me for?' she asked. 'We are making a new you,' the entity replied. 'Are you an angel?' Pat inquired. 'Yes,' the entity told her, 'but not like you have been taught.'" "Did they tell you what's going to happen?" "Yes, they did. They told me about the bad time on Earth." Carla Turner writes, "This image reinforces Pat's altered understanding of God and a spiritual plan. Overall, her experiences with the alien entities have, to the best of her conscious recollection, felt very positive. With a strong religious faith, she has accepted them as angels. Even so," Pat conceded, There are things which the beings do that seem wrong to us and seem violent. Polly, I've been involved with the UFO phenomena apparently all my life, and my children also are or have been involved. My father has had experience. He's very careful who he talks to, as he's still a respected technical person active in a military organization. She explained, it was like I was awakened to a sense of cosmic destiny and to an apocalyptic sort of sense of human destiny, a cosmic mission.
3: I'm going to jump ahead a little bit.
2: I must understand the into this heavily, more so than I have even, on the contactee and abductee experience is that an examination of the evidence indicates that beyond any doubt, a primary agenda of the alien visitors is to change what human beings think about God and His Word, the Bible, and to replace exclusive Christianity with a religion of universalism. Other Christian authors examine the ET movement and they just write point blank. If the alleged messages that contactees are receiving are true, then the Bible is not true. God is not what or who we think He is. Christianity must be radically altered to fit the new paradigm. Don't be fooled. Experiences with these entities or a heavy belief in this phenomena is indeed going to require a choice on your part. Either the aliens are right and they're telling people the truth, which means that everything that the Christian church traditionally teaches about God and the Bible is a lie, or the Bible is right, God is true, and the aliens are lying. I've found that over the years, the question of whether God could have created life on other planets, it's not the question that needs to be asked right now. The real question is, are the entities that people are reporting communication with and torment at the hands in this modern era, are they authentic extraterrestrials or not? But there's absolutely, I'm just finished by telling you, there's no two ways about it. Allegiance to these entities will cost you your relationship with the real Jesus Christ.
0: Okay, well, anyway, I didn't know. I hadn't really heard this before. I just knew that there was a section about 10 minutes where he was quoting things that they had said, so I wasn't really familiar. And why I'm not wearing headphones, let's see. But anyway, one thing I would like to say, the experience of alien abduction so far, what are the nature of these beings? I am not organized as I should be, but, you know, what's confusing about it from a perspective of the claim that these are spiritual beings is, you know, why would they need physical craft to fly around in and so on? But why would they crash anyway unless it's false flag stuff? But I think it's just very interesting, and it's interesting, like Joe Jordan says, that all the cases he's found, and this is kind of what he's taken now on, I think, the end of this video. If it's Unholy Communion, the Fourth Kind Unveiled, Joseph Jordan and Guy Malone. He has a lot of people that come forward and testify one by one about how that they have been delivered from this experience of being helplessly abducted by these beings, whatever they are, you know, demons or angels or aliens, whatever you want to call them, these entities that are non-human. They have been delivered by a personal, putting their faith in Jesus. So that has stopped the experiences of abduction, whatever those experiences are. So I thought that was kind of interesting. And what I have read, both in Kurt Cook's book, KOCH, and in other books, in fact, by Colin Wilson, Alien Dawn, another book, his perspective, he's an occult researcher. Colin Wilson has written dozens of books anyway on the topic. But he finally turned his attention also to specifically alien abduction. And towards the end of his book, I'm always interested, well, what is the final conclusion these people come to, whether they're Stephen Greer or John Alexander or Colin Wilson or whoever, or Jacques Vallee, for that matter, or J. Allen Hynek, or different people that have really immersed themselves in these studies. And the accounts, I think there's something obviously going on. And as a believer, I guess I've never experienced abduction or anything like that. Obviously, I would have told you about it. But I know that I do believe in a spiritual warfare. I do believe that there's something going on. I know things aren't the way they seem to be. I mean, just study quantum mechanics, and you'll know right off the bat things are not the way they seem to be. And there's something about human consciousness that is unique in the universe. And I don't believe that whatever these things are that we call UFOs, I don't think they originate from other star systems. I think there's something else going on. And I hope, you know, that the testimony of, you know, what Joe Jordan discovered and all these individuals who testify what they experienced through the power of that name of Jesus, or if you want to say Yeshua HaMashiach, or you want to say Jesus the Messiah or Jesus Christ. There's something about the power in that name that has delivered many people from many things in many books I've read. Whether it was somebody who was being attacked by a snake and his mom told him, well, there's one name you can try if all the other names fail. Why she told him that, because that wasn't their religion. But she told him anyway, well, try the name of Jesus. And read one book where this man, that's exactly what happened to him. And that's what caused him to consider the power in that name. So whether it's you have fears, or whether you have anxieties, or whether you have things of unknown origin that are just, who knows what they are, I do believe there's power in that name. And that was my experience. I was someone who was terrorized by thoughts and dreams, and without any respite for a few years, and every night a nightmare, every day wondering, you know, what stands really between me and eternity, or what stands between me and, you know, just what is the nature of anything, and is anything real other than myself? And it was the name of Jesus that had that power for me. So I hope if there's an experiment, you know, we always talk about SETI, how people are trying to catch a signal, you know, from some civilization out there in the universe. And but if there is a life source that is extraterrestrial, and you really want to know what it is, there it does exist. And I think the Bible encapsulates to a great degree, and to explain it, and what the nature of the narrative in the universe is. And I hope people would discover for themselves what so many of us have discovered, who can claim a personal relationship with a God who loved us so much that he sent somebody that he couldn't, you know, reasonably be expected to send. Yet that person volunteered, and just simply for no other reason than we can figure out, other than love. No other motive, no ulterior motive, but other than love itself. So, all right, I'm going to sign out now. It's been an interesting show, and didn't go the way I planned, like most of my shows don't. But it's been interesting, and I hope, you know, if you want to do some research, I mentioned a number of Undisclosed on Netflix, The Curse of the Manatees UFOs on Netflix. There's a National Geographic show on the truth behind UFOs, which I fell asleep watching because I couldn't really believe they're going to give us any truth anyway. But I've read so much on this now that I've kind of come to the conclusion that something is going on. I don't know what it is either. But nor can I say with 100% certainty about anything. But it's so weird, the number of incidences and the type in which they are, and even just the fact that they show up at the strangest places, and to certain people apparently repeatedly. Like famously, what's his name? Whitley Strieber, his communion book. Anyway, strangeness, but I think it will one day, I think, surely be understood. I'm going to sign out with Resistance here by Josh girls, and they can cut it out on the next show coming up, which is Relationships Here and Now.

0: Welcome to Glad for Trad with Dennis and Judy Cook and Doug McLennan on WOBC Oberlin 91.5 FM Oberlin College and Community Radio. Doug still writes half the introductions, but is not recording with Judy and Dennis until we can be together without masks. Glad for Trad is a program of traditional songs and tunes, and those inspired by the tradition from Britain and America. Each week, we select a topic and present a program of music related to that topic, along with a bit of mild erudition. Today's topic is courting. May is certainly the time for courting, this year with proper social distancing, of course.
1: We're starting with two different versions of the old story of the strange wedding between a frog and a mouse. This started as an English song. Some say it goes back as far as the 1500s, that the mouse in the song is Queen Elizabeth I, and that the frog was a suitor from the court of Henry, King of France. Our first version is one that Cecil Sharp found in the Appalachians in 1917 and is sung for us by Jeff Warner.

That was Jeff Warner singing A Frog He Went A-Courting. Gene Ritchie sings our second version of Froggy Went A-Courting on the reissue of her 1954 recording titled Field Trip. Some people consider Gene Ritchie the mother of folk. Many of the songs she collected and sang were songs that families, hers included, have sung together for years. It's this tradition of sharing songs in families and communities that is the underpinning of true folk music. Here's Gene Ritchie singing Froggy Went A-Courting.

Next come in was a little black tick. 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Yeah, so much it made him sick. Mm-hmm. Next come in was a doctor fly. Mm-hmm. Next come in was a doctor fly. Said that tick would surely die. Mm-hmm. Next come in was a

Next come in was a big black cat. 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Next come in was a big black cat. Swallowed Miss Mousy and yet Mr. Rat. Mm-hmm. Froggy went a-swimming across.

0: that's left of poor Mr. Frog.
1: That was Gene Ritchie singing Froggy Went A-Courting. A Blacksmith Courted Me is an English Love Gone Wrong song, noted by Cecil Sharp and many other collectors. A similar Hertfordshire version, collected by Ralph Vaughan Williams in 1909, appears in the Penguin Book of English Folk Songs. Vaughan Williams adapted the hymn tune, Monksgate, used for To Be a Pilgrim, and that has become the most popular tune. We have A Blacksmith Courted Me, sung by the Ohio family group Conkers.

0: That was Conkers singing A Blacksmith Courted Me.
1: Thank you for listening to Glad for Trad with Dennis and Judy Cook and Doug McLennan. 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
0: Captain Wedderburn's Courtship is a song of riddles. Using riddles in songs or tales is an old element that can be traced back at least as far as the Sloane manuscripts. That collection was formed by the physician Sir Hans Sloane, who lived 1660 to 1753. It was purchased at his death by the Act of Parliament, which also established the British Museum.

That was Gene Redpath singing Captain Wedderburn's Courtship. Now we have Sylvia Harold singing an Irish song, Courtin' is a Pleasure, that she learned from Nick Jones. A couple of places mentioned near the end of the song. Ballymoney is a town in the north of Ireland in County Antrim. The Ban River runs in Ireland from Loch Ness to Castle Rock. And the word braes is Gaelic for hillside.

That was Sylvia Harold singing, "Courtin' is a Pleasure." When it comes to courting, there are often more actors than just the couple. In this song, "I Courted a Damsel," there's also a father who objects. The young man is sent to sea against his will, and the daughter dies of heartbreak. Where the father is in all this is up to the listener to decide. Like many sad ballads, this one has a beautiful melody, artfully sung by the trio of Phil Cooper, Kate Early, and Margaret Nelson. Here they are singing, "I Courted a Damsel."

0: That was Phil Cooper, Kate Early, and Margaret Nelson singing I Courted a Damsel.
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0: Our second song that begins I Courted is I Courted a Wee Girl, a traditional song arranged and sung by Pete Coe, who accompanies himself on Appalachian dulcimer. The song is sometimes known as The Week Before Easter or The False Bride. This particular version has none of the fanciful imagery of other versions,

That was Pete Coe singing, I Courted a Wee Girl. I've Courted Thee Before, Miss, is sung for us by Margaret and John MacArthur. They married in 1948 and in 1951 moved to a 200-year-old farmhouse in Marlborough, Vermont. For 6 years, they had no electricity or running water. Margaret brought with her the Country Songs of Vermont by Helen Harkness Flanders. It became the model for Margaret's future folk song collecting and career as a folk singer. On I've Courted Thee Before, Miss, John sings the man's part and plays fretless banjo. Margaret sings the woman's part and plays dulcimer.

0: That was John and Margaret MacArthur singing, "I've Courted Thee Before, Miss." The story in our next song is of a young man's courting a girl who has a portrait in her house of such an ugly old woman he fears she might turn out the same in later life. This was Thomas MacArthur's great-grandfather's favorite song. Mikey O'Leary courted a fairy. But Thomas didn't learn the tune of it until folks started noticing his singing. Then suddenly, Thomas's aunt remembered the old tune. Thomas himself sings it now for us.
1: Oh, Mikey O'Leary courts a fairy dear, engaged dear in a day. Oh, Mikey, he's cautious, he's seeking for delay. For since the fairy's mother hung up a certain face, Mike is nervous and excited, and he wants to quit the place. He thinks it is a portrait of some old relation near. It resembles a little fairy in a way that's very queer. He gets a pain from morning. Will my fairy grow like this? Oh, if she does, goodbye to all the hopes of marriage bliss. Mikey, he's my friend of old. Hot-headed Mike is bold. I do see great troubles lay in store. He'll sneak in an axe when they turn their backs. He'll break that face, he'll leave it on the floor. Fate about this picture now, I will tell you one and all. 'Twas a copy of a photo of his fairy in the fall. The artist was a tinker boy, what do you think he did? Her face he painted black like a skillet pot lid. Oh, where lines were curved, he drew them straight or short where they were tall. He bent her face into places where there was no bend at all. The fairy she peeks out through a crooked pane of glass. No wonder Mikey's thinking, I must break the pledge at last. Mikey, he's my friend of old. Hot-headed Mikey's bold. I do see great troubles lay in store. He'll sneak in an axe when they turn their backs. He'll break that face, he'll leave it on the floor. Mikey, he gains courage when he's out upon a walk. Out with his little fairy, then he's able then to talk about when they'll be wed, the sweet, the happy days in store. He drops the subject quickly when he nears the fairy's door. Or for once inside he knows, when he looks upon the wall, that devil of a picture will make his courage fall. Mikey grows dumb towards the fairy's winsome ways, and the fairy wonders why her darling Mikey does delay. Mikey, he's my friend of old. Hot-headed Mikey's bold. I do see great troubles lay in store. He'll sneak in an axe when they turn their backs. He'll break that face, he'll leave it on the floor.
2: That was Thomas MacArthur singing, "Mikey O'Leary Courted a Fairy." Mountaineer's courtship is known by some as Buffalo Boy. You'll recognize the joke, but you might not recognize the couple singing. They are Ernest and Hattie Stoneman. In 1925, Ernest went to New York and recorded a hit rendition of "The Titanic." Until the Depression, Ernest and his large family prospered with musical success and his work as a carpenter. Along the way, he enlisted his wife Hattie, some of their children, and even neighbors in various performance groupings. The Depression hit them hard, and there were times when his children went to school hungry. But his music didn't go unnoticed, and he was elected to the Country Music Hall of Fame in 2008. Here are Ernest and Hattie Stoneman singing "Mountaineer's Courtship."

That was Ernest and Hattie Stoneman singing Mountaineer's Courtship. Thank you for listening to Glad for Trad with Dennis and Judy Cook and Doug McLennan. We'd love to hear from you. You can email us at trad@judycook.net. That's trad@judycook.net. This is WOBC, Oberlin, 91.5 FM, Oberlin College and Community Radio. The Drunkard's Courtship is a small gem of a song in the humorous courtship category. There are many songs where the lady means yes when she says no. This one is where no means no. It's sung for us by Jerry Epstein.

words. Now, miss, I never did the like, for I never thought it right. 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
1: That was Jerry Epstein singing The Drunkard's Courtship. The Fatal Courtship features the bluegrass string band Ephraim Woody and the Henpecked Husbands. Here we find a case of love denied, resulting in suicide. The musicians are Ephraim Woody, guitar and vocal, Clay Reed on fiddle, and Edison Knuckles on banjo. This recording was taken from an original 78 RPM version recorded on October 24, 1929, in Johnson City, Tennessee.

0: That was Ephraim Woody and the Henpecked Husbands singing The Fatal Courtship. We'll finish our courting program with a classic song of courtship dialogue from the repertoire of the Copper family of Sussex, England. This is Come Write Me Down, sung for us by Peter Bellamy and Shirley Collins.
1: Here's a song from a family that's been important to Shirley, especially because she's from Sussex, to me especially because I used to be in a group specialising in singing English folk songs in harmony. Their name is the Copper Family, and this is one of their great songs, and I hope we both remember similar versions of it. Come.

That was Peter Bellamy and Shirley Collins singing Come Write Me Down. And that ends our courting program. We all look forward to the time when we can court and make music together closer than 6 feet apart. Thank you for listening to Glad for Trad with Dennis and Judy Cook and Doug McLennan. We'd love to hear from you and learn how you are doing. Email us at trad@judycook.net. 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
2: Ala Bawara is the vision of Cleveland drummer and composer Anthony Taddeo, with the aim to celebrate Italy's diverse folk music history. The group brings together some top-notch Northeast Ohio musicians, including Anthony on drums, Ian Kinneman on bass, Clay Colley on accordion and keyboards, Dan Bruce on guitar, Amanda Powell on vocals, and Tommy Lehman on trumpet, for a performance inspired by and based on Alan Lomax's 1954 field recordings. The group sold out two performances on July 24th, 2021, and tonight we've compiled the best from them. It's Ala Bawara, live at the Bop Stop.

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1: So this may look to most of you like an oversized tambourine, and in a sense it is, but in Italy we call this tamburello. Hey! And there's a specific type of, maybe you guys have heard the word tarantella before, right? Maybe you're familiar with that. It's not the kind of like da da da da da da da. There's a much better version of that stuff. We have one for you. This is called the Pizzica di San Vito. It's a long story, but the sum of it is that the pizzica is a form of tarantella, and they believe that the way to cure the bite of a tarantula was to just play this music for literally hours and hours until you were so exhausted you could no longer play it. So there you go. And that's what we're going to do right now. I'm just kidding. We are not. We won't.

0: Tommy Lehman on the trumpet. Give it up for Tommy. Clay Colley on the accordion. So for those of you that don't know, but maybe everyone does now, this is we're releasing a single tonight. So there are download cards, like Gabe said, over by the email list. If you want to stay in touch, please sign up. Take a download card. Take two. Give one to a friend. I don't care. No one's going to watch and scold you if you take two. If you take three, however, that is really... Yeah. No, I'm just kidding. So we're going to play that song. I know you guys, from the first show, you heard this already. I hope that's okay. But, you know, since we're releasing it today, we're celebrating it today, it feels only right. And I wish we had an extra percussion on this, but...
1: Where'd he go?
0: He's outside.
1: Do you want me to go get him?
0: This is my favorite kind of thing to do. This is why I've always wanted to lead a band, ladies and gentlemen, so I could do things like this. Give it up for Patrick Graney! Patrick Graney! Yes! Yes! He does sound awesome, though, doesn't he? He is really amazing. Patrick and I both studied with an incredible percussionist from Cleveland named Jamie Haddad, if anyone knows Jamie Haddad. So we have both been very fortunate, and it's always fun to play with a fellow Jamie Haddad student because you have like this common base knowledge that we can geek out on together. So anyway, this is called Cavanti Che. It was an olive gathering song that is now no longer used. So if it wasn't for these Alan Lomax recordings, we would no longer have this beautiful song.

0: That's Clay Colley on the piano. Give it up for Clay. All right, so we have a couple more for you. I'm going to give you guys a choice because I can't decide. Amanda loves this kind of stuff. I'm really doing it more for Amanda than anyone else. She just really loves this stuff. Prego, prego. So those of you that were here before, the song that we closed with, that was pretty fun. We could do that one again. Or we have another one that you could sing along with that you haven't heard. I'm going to leave it up to you guys. How are you feeling? All right, beautiful.
1: One we haven't heard.
0: All right,
1: one
0: there it is.
1: Heard.
0: One we haven't heard. One we haven't heard. Stop playing the same song. All right, so this one's easier to sing than the other one, but it still requires audience participation. So I'm going to say one word and then you can repeat it. I'll say the second word, you can repeat. The first word is Zumba.
1: Zumba.
0: Wow, that had so much confidence. That was incredible. Are you guys Italian? Okay, the second one, a little trickier. La Diola.
1: La Diola.
0: Okay, let's try both again. Zumba.
2: Zumba.
0: La Diola.
2: La Diola.
0: And then you just sing la la la la la la la la. Yeah. Exactly. That's it. Wow, wow, wow, wow, wow. Piece of cake.

Amanda Powell. For Amanda Powell. Thank you guys so much. So we have one more song for you tonight. Sì, assolutamente sì. Bravissima. You can clap for that. It was a good thing. I didn't cuss her out. It sounded like maybe I said something bad. It was all positive. All positive. This is our last song. This one is called Psalm Psalm, and this is a really beautiful lullaby that Amanda brought to me, actually. When she brought this to me, I was thinking about... So I have two kids, who you've heard in the background, and they're still here, which is, like, incredible and one of my favorite things ever. But I was thinking about the concept of lullabies, and in my research, I was doing a lot of research in southern Italy, and a lot of southern Italy is really, really poor, even much of it to this day. And some of the field recordings that Alan Lomax recorded had to deal with those things that they were going through, which were poverty, scarcity of food. And when I heard these recordings, I thought that it would be really beautiful to kind of juxtapose these against each other, because I thought about how, now that I have kids, or any of you that are mentors or teachers or have an impact on the next generation, which we all do to some extent, right? No matter how crazy things are, no matter how bad life is, and there are moments that got pretty bad this last year and a half, we still choose to sing the lullaby to our kids. And so for me, that's what this song is about, is juxtaposing this lullaby with a song that's about the scarcity of food. And even as much tension and as difficult as those moments are, that at the end of the day, we still choose to give this next generation hope. Thank you guys so, so, so much for being here tonight. This is so special for us. Thank you guys. And thank you to Gabe and the Bops out. This place is magical. Freaking love this place so much. You guys are amazing. Thank you again. This is called Psalm Psalm.

That's Clay Colley on the piano. Dan Bruce on guitar. Joel Nagus on the bass. Tommy Lehman on trumpet. Patrick Graney on percussion. My name's Anthony Tadeo, and that's Amanda Powell, folks. Amanda Powell. We are Ala Boata. Please feel free to sign up for the email list. Take a download card. We are so, so thankful for you all. Have a great night.

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1: Every day in the United States, 8 kids are shot by a misused or unlocked gun. Gun sales were at a 20-year high this past summer, and with coronavirus lockdowns keeping more kids at home, the number of deadly, unintentional shootings by children is rising. Parents who own guns need to take every precaution when it comes to gun storage. 3 in 4 first and second graders know where their parents keep their gun, and 1 in 3 admit to handling the weapons. Guns need to be locked to prevent children from accessing firearms and to decrease the chances of unintentional shootings.
2: We are back, and we are looking at a pretty lopsided matchup, Jim.
3: That's right, Ron. I mean, in one corner, we've got a 175-pound guy, and in the other, a 6,000-ton heavyweight train?
2: Jim, this guy has no idea what he's getting himself into.
4: It's no contest. Every day, people tempt fate and die trespassing on railroad tracks. See tracks, think train.
5: Depression is a mental illness that is found in people 18 to 25, which is the average age of college students. 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Coping with depression is not easy, but the National Alliance on Mental Illness can help with support groups that family members and individuals can join. NAMI also has a hotline where a friendly employee will always talk to you. Our hotline number is 1-800-950-NAMI, and our email address is info@NAMI.org. 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